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1: Now a look at your evening weather on Vacaville Fairfield Christian Talk Radio. Partly sunny today with a high near 90 and lows around 60. Intermittent clouds tomorrow with a high of 90 and lows around 57. For your Tuesday, partly sunny with a high near 92 and lows around 57. And for Wednesday, partly sunny with a high near 92 and lows around 58. That's your evening weather on Vacaville Fairfield Christian Talk Radio.
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0: way to bluff this one. Mm-hmm. The man had been dead for 4 days.
1: 4 days. And then finally Jesus basically said to Mary, he said unto her in verse 23, Jesus said unto her, thy brother shall rise again. And look at what Martha says. Martha says unto him, I know that he shall rise again in the resurrection. When? In the last day.
0: In the last day.
1: So even Martha back then understood where her brother was. Her brother was sleeping in the grave, and he was resting until the resurrection in the last day. And so finally Jesus told him to roll away the stone.
0: Mm-hmm.
1: And people said, but he's been in there for 4 days. He's already starting to smell.
0: Right, right.
1: And he said, Lazarus, come forth.
0: He doesn't say come down now. He doesn't say come down. He says come out.
1: He says come forth. Mm-hmm. And he called him out of the state of sleep.
0: He
1: wakes him up, and Lazarus comes out. And I can't help but to think that it ties together with 2 Thessalonians chapter 4, where Jesus is going to come in the clouds of glory.
0: That's right.
1: And with the trump of God.
0: Yes.
1: And what does it say? The dead in Christ shall rise first. And we which are alive and remain shall be caught up together with the Lord in the air. And so shall we ever be with the Lord. What a wonderful day, the day of the resurrection.
0: It is. It's everything. This is why the coming of Jesus is everything. You know, I don't want to be disrespectful. For example, if I thought that when I died, and sure, Lazarus is a friend of Jesus, so he would go to paradise or to heaven or wherever. You know, if Jesus is resurrecting him that day, he's not doing him a favor.
1: Mm-hmm.
0: Because he's bringing him back. He's bringing him back from heaven or from paradise or wherever you would want to.
1: The bliss of heaven to this.
0: To die again.
1: Again.
0: To go through this sin again.
1: Mm-hmm.
0: And so I can't see that that Jesus resurrecting the dead when he was here would be doing them any favor.
1: Mm-hmm. I had it when my father died, Dick, and the funeral had just taken place. One of the neighbors, he was a well-meaning man, came over to my hang and he was carrying on. He was a Christian man. He said, I'm so sorry. I'm so sorry. He said, do you have any concerns about where your father's at? And I looked at him and I smiled and I said, I'm not worried about it. I know where he's at. And I know that Christ will be the judge in the great day of judgment, and that my father is resting in the grave. And he looked at me and his countenance changed. And he said, you're so hard-hearted. And I said, I'm not hard-hearted. I just understand what the Bible says.
0: Yeah.
1: And I know I have peace in my heart about where my dad's at right now. My dad is resting in the grave till that great and wonderful resurrection day.
0: And this means that whether our loved ones were in the Lord or out of the Lord, we can know that until that great day of the resurrection, that they're sleeping.
1: And that Jesus...
0: Such a blessed
1: and
0: hope.
1: And Jesus will be the judge, and he's going to be a fair judge indeed.
0: I'm looking forward to that time.
1: Yeah.
0: I want to see my dad and my mom again, and my in-laws.
1: And angels coming and grabbing forth infants that passed away.
0: Absolutely.
1: Parents were grieving over the fact
0: that they
1: lost their children, and families being reunited. Think of that wonderful
0: day. The trump shall sound, the dead in Christ shall rise first, and we which are alive and remain will be caught up together with them to meet the Lord in the air, and will forever be with the Lord.
1: If you're having difficulties in understanding the subject about death, there's a really wonderful book that you can get, and it's called Bible Readings for the Home, and it's been around for years and years. I think it was published probably in the late 1890s or something like that. But you can go to our website at www.lmn.org, and you can find that on our online resource center. And if you're having struggles about this subject, or if maybe something we share today actually interests in your mind, go to our website and try to find that book. 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
2: 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This program was produced by Layman Ministries. Glenn Moyler was the director. Jeff Rich was the editor.
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5: 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We thought she was going to die like this. nobody believed that she would

0: be healed. 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
2: Now a look at your evening weather on Vacaville Fairfield Christian Talk Radio. Partly sunny today with a high near 90 and lows around 60. Intermittent clouds tomorrow with a high of 90 and lows around 57. For your Tuesday, partly sunny with a high near 92 and lows around 57. And for Wednesday, partly sunny with a high near 92 and lows around 58. That's your evening weather on Vacaville Fairfield Christian Talk Radio.
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1: This morning, we want to take a look at the role of the woman, or the responsibility of our wives as companions, helpmeets, mothers, and best friends. The title for our study is taken from the words of the Apostle Paul in Ephesians 5, verse 22, where he writes, "Wives, submit yourselves unto your own husbands as unto the Lord." Now I realize, please hear me, I realize that the word submit is not a very popular word today, even if it comes from God Himself. In fact, for me to even suggest that women should submit to men, even under the best of conditions, opens the door for instant retaliation from some. Nevertheless, I'm going to appeal to your hearts today and ask you to have mercy on me. And not turn me off, but rather give me a chance to explain this little word submit from a totally different perspective, perhaps, than some of you have ever seen it before. Now, as we begin our study, please pray with me. Father in heaven, today, our subject is as delicate as the ones that we'll be talking about. And I pray that you will give me the courage to be faithful in sharing your word, as well as sensitive to the needs of those we address. In Jesus' name, amen. For thousands of years, women have been treated as though they were things to be purchased and owned by men. In fact, as we surface read the scriptures, we find stories that make women appear as though they are unimportant and are only there for the benefit of men. In the New Testament, there's the classic case of the woman caught in adultery who was dragged through the city streets and cast at the feet of Jesus. Now, when I try to wrap my mind around that story and look through the eyes of a woman, which is impossible for me to do, I still can't help but feel a strange sort of frustration and even anger. After all, where was the man that committed adultery? Women can't perform that act by themselves. And why was the woman singled out and the man allowed to go free? Are men above the law? Is this what the Bible is trying to say? Are women just an object to be used by men and then discarded? That is certainly not God's plan, beloved. Now listen to the story again. When Jesus saw the nakedness of the woman at his feet, and the men who stood piously condemning her, he treated that situation exactly like he did Adam and Eve's 4,000 years before. Even though the woman was involved in an act of sin, Jesus did not confront her. In fact, he never even addressed her. Instead, he responded by calling the men to accountability.
2: Amen.
1: The scriptures tell us that the men turned away one by one, refusing to accept their own guilt or take personal responsibility. Only one person was forgiven in the story that day. Only one person was set free. Only one person found total acceptance. Only one person was given a covering for their nakedness. And only one person fell in love with Jesus in the story that day. A woman. A woman whose shame had been replaced with honor and respect. She was affirmed and validated by a man, a biblical man, a man called Jesus Christ. I like him. That the Bible is often dominated by the stories of men, and women appear to be unimportant unless they are the mother of an important male child. But, please follow me, but when we consider that God chose men to take the role of leadership and to be an example of Jesus to their wives and children, then we can better understand why the Bible is so focused on the male and his God-given responsibilities. Now, in God's divine plan, he chose holy men. That must have been good men. He chose holy men of old to compile the Holy Scriptures so that they might fully understand, I'm suggesting this morning, their responsibility to God and also their role to the house as well as to the entire family. From the beginning, I'm suggesting, beloved, that God has placed man at the head of the home to be responsible and accountable for the instruction of those under his care. Through precept and example, the father was to represent God to his family, to the community, and to the world. And when we look back at the story of the men who forced the woman before Jesus, and we compare them with him, what do we see? If you ladies had been that woman that day and had been shamed by the men of that city, one of those men would you have been willing to marry? Would you have felt safe in any of their homes? And I think the answer is exactly what I heard. No. It's obvious, isn't it? In fact, it would not surprise me if some of you would have given up on men altogether if that had been and let me be so bold this morning as to add this little fact. That many women have given up on men very early on in life because they have become the object of a man's uncontrolled passions. They have been forced to suffer emotional and physical abuse at the hands of a big brother, an uncle, a cousin, a babysitter, a camp counselor, a respected church leader, a stepdad, or God forbid, their own father. When girls or women are abused, violated, or made to feel like non-persons, is it any wonder that scores of them are drawn into the emotional companionship of other women, where they feel safe, secure, loved, and accepted, and where they have hope of a future, at least in this life? Let me ask the question again. When we look at the men who threw the woman at the feet of Jesus and we compare them with him, what do we see? When you look at Jesus, what would be your response to him? Ladies, would you feel comfortable with him as your friend? Would he be the kind of man that you could trust? Would he be the kind of man that you would be honored to have as a husband? Again, I think

0: household and eateth not the bread of idleness. Her children rise up and call her blessed. Her husband also praiseth her. Many daughters have done nobly and well, but she excels them all." End quote. As a mother or grandmother or wife this morning, do you see yourself as this faithful woman of Proverbs? Or do you sometimes find yourself discouraged, feeling there's no hope of ever becoming like such a person? This morning, beloved, I encourage you to take heart, for Jesus is on your side today, just as he was on the side of the woman that was thrown at his feet. He cares about each one of you ladies today individually. And he longs to make every one of you women of honor, women of nobility, women of worth, and women of character. Even if you've given up on yourself and see no hope for your future, let me remind you of Jesus' promise to you this morning. He says to every one of you women, "I will never leave you. I will always be with you, even unto the end of this world." Amen. Father in heaven, thank you for caring right now for every mother, every wife, every woman, and every girl that's listening to my voice. Thank you for never leaving them or forsaking them, no matter what they have done or no matter what has been done to them. Thank you for your gift of forgiveness and their shame, and for giving them your peace. In Jesus' name, amen.
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2: Hi, I'm Johnny Erickson Tata. Last July, 3 officers were gunned down in Louisiana. That same week in another state, Officer Causey pulled into a gas station to fill up his squad car. As he got out, a 73-year-old Army veteran walked toward him and told him, "Thank you for what you do, and just know I have your back." The veteran turned around to guard the officer as he pumped gas. Officer Causey was shocked. In the wake of such violence, here was a man willing to put himself in danger to protect him. Once Causey finished, the veteran drove off, not even giving his name. Causey will never forget him. Ecclesiastes chapter 4 says that a person standing alone can be attacked, but 2 can stand back to back and conquer. This week, find someone you can stand with, someone you can protect and serve. It is the Ecclesiastes thing to do.
3: Secular scientists are continually searching for answers about human evolution. Although they haven't found the information they're looking for, that doesn't mean their questions can't be answered. Stay tuned.
4: Today, there may be many ethnic groups, but we all go back to Noah and his family. We all go back to Adam and Eve.
3: This is Science, Scripture, and Salvation, a Creation Radio Journal. I'm Chris O'Brien with the Institute for Creation Research. Evolutionists have many questions about the history of human origins and behavior. However, they refuse to even consider the biblical concept of creation, which ironically holds all the answers to their baffling questions. Thank you for joining us for part 2 of Answers to Unanswerable Evolutionary Questions. Today, we'll respond to a few more of the 125 unanswered questions found in the July 2005 edition of Science Magazine. The issues we'll be discussing on this program all deal with human evolution. And it's interesting to note that 3 of the 4 questions go hand in hand. They are, how many kinds of humans coexisted in the recent past, and how did they

0: late? And what are the evolutionary roots of language and music? He's a biologist and founder of the Creation Adventures Museum in Arcadia, Florida. He says the false belief that there's more than one kind of human has caused terrible atrocities in the past.
1: In the early part of the 1900s, in the 20s and 30s, evolutionists were teaching that there were several species, perhaps even several genera, of different human beings, and that the African blacks, for instance, and the Australians were classified by some evolutionists not only as different species, but different genera, even more different than one species is from another. And so they might roughly, vaguely call them human, although one evolutionist, the German Darwin, he's sometimes called Ernst Haeckel, said that to include the Australian aboriginals with human beings meant that we would also have to include the gorillas and the orangutans. And so that was an extreme evolutionary view, one that promoted a ferocious racism and feeling of racial superiority that led directly and fed directly into World War II and the horrible consequences of that.
0: President Dr. John Morris would agree that racism is an evolutionary idea.
2: Darwin's book, Origin of Species, the subtitle for that book was The Preservation of Favored Races in the Struggle for Life. And so our modern concept of racism comes right out of Darwin. In fact, Hitler picked up Darwin's book and he says, this is the proof that I need, that the Aryan subspecies is more highly evolved than other subspecies. And he used Darwin's thinking to justify the killing of those he felt that were inferior.
0: Thankfully, we don't hear this kind of hate and ignorance being propagated by the evolutionary community. Dr. Parker.
1: Well, modern evolutionists have at last abandoned evolutionary racism, and we can be glad for that. All of the different people, all of the different sizes, from the tall, skinny Watusi, you know, to the short pygmies, to the stocky Balkans, you know, all the different sizes and skin colors, and all of these kinds are just variation within kind, descendants of Adam and Eve belonging to one family. There's only one race of people, the human race, and we're all parts of it.
0: Dr. Morris.
2: Did you know that the word race is not even in the Bible? It's a concept that's unbiblical. The Bible says God has made of one blood all nations on the earth to dwell. Today, there may be many ethnic groups, but we all go back to Noah and his family. We all go back to Adam and Eve.
0: But what about the many different languages and dialects worldwide? How did they come into being? While evolutionists still have no answer to that question, the book of Genesis makes it very clear how language spread throughout the world.
2: It was at the Tower of Babel when Noah's descendants gathered once again in rebellion against God. And God says, as long as they're speaking one language, there's nothing that can be beyond them. And so he confuses their languages, separates them into various language groups, and then sends them out from Babel. He had told them at the flood to scatter and fill the earth. They had rebelled against that, gathered at Babel, but he forced them out now.
0: So because groups divided into their own languages, nationalities were formed.
2: That was your choices for marriage, is in that group that could talk to you. And so this smaller breeding population began to acquire tribal characteristics. We know from genetics that this can happen in just a few generations. And they can adapt. Natural selection does work. As a language group migrated to, say, up into Ice Age Europe or Equatorial Africa or wherever, they would have certain selective environmental pressures, and there would be a tendency to develop tribal characteristics.
0: But no matter what nationality you happen to be, God created you. He created all of us in a wonderful way and loves us. In fact, he gave his only begotten Son so that we could have eternal life in heaven with him.
2: We're all part of the human race. We're all sinners. We all need a Savior. And Jesus Christ's death on the cross paid the penalty tongue and tribe and nation. And he will accept any who turn to him for forgiveness and salvation. Standing around his throne for all eternity will be individuals from every tongue and tribe and nation, the Bible tells us.
0: We've addressed unanswered evolutionary questions regarding human evolution, nationalities, and language. But where does music fit in? Dr. Morris says music did not evolve through animal noises, as some evolutionists believe, but rather God gave man both language and music as forms of communication.
2: Music can communicate all sorts of emotions and information to the listener, but where did it come from? The animal noises, the animal barks and grunts, and even the birds chirping doesn't compare with what humans can do as they make music. I think this is part of being created in the image of God, this God-given gift to us. You know, we see in Genesis chapter 5 that man, even before the flood, was constructing musical instruments. It mentions both string instruments and wind instruments. You see, music has always been a part of the image of God.

0: Neo-Darwinism,
1: teaching.
0: Yeah.
1: Neo-Darwinism, and what he did is he did teach the theory as is popularly taught and understood,
0: inside.
1: But he also was trying to teach the students to be critical or open-minded, at least to some of the problems in the theory, and he caught it.
0: Yeah, he would bring into class, an example of what Roger did is he would go and find reputable scientists, Stephen Jay Gould, one of the most ardent defenders of Darwinism, and he'd find other articles by scientists of well reputation, and he would show where they have doubts about various aspects of Darwinian process, and he would present it to his class as a way of trying to get them to think critically, to think open-mindedly, because he had the vision once that that science was the was a discipline that was to promote what is true first and foremost, promote open and honest and argumentative discussion of issues when there is good evidence to, that would maybe argue either side, to let people start understanding and wrestling with the complex problems. And as a result, he got called on the carpet for it by none less than the ACLU supporting one one whiny student, apparently.
1: The ACLU came in as as is typical of evolutionists' approach to this, that any criticism of Darwinism is always suspect as religious teaching.
0: Yeah, it's good. And what really happens when you look at the, when you go get the video or the book on icons and evolution, you'll discover that it basically is saying this is a Scopes monkey trial all over again, only turned upside down. Where in those days, the original Scopes trial, it was the a teacher who taught Darwinism in school and was taken to task for teaching Darwinism, and of course it was the one where they humiliated supposedly the creationists, and as a result, it kind of vindicated Darwinism, which has become the only acceptable theory of origin and evolution, as far as origin of human life and life in general, that is acceptable in our science in classes in the world today.
1: Just a reminder, in 1925 in Tennessee, a young man by the name of Clarence Darrow, John Scopes, was the teacher, and he tried to teach evolution, and it was against the law at that time to do that. He got a very famous defense attorney by the name of Clarence Darrow, and William Jennings Bryant was the prosecutor, and there was this debate on evolution, and the creationists frankly didn't do too well, and from that point on, it seems like the way to go in American culture and science culture is to teach only evolution. Now we have a 180. DeHart represents a totally different view.
0: He represents the intelligent design view, saying that, you know, when I study biology, microbiology, when I study the processes, evolution just can't seem to match up against the evidence, solid scientific evidence presented by reputable scientists from evolutionary camps as well.
1: Yes.
0: He didn't try to bring in creationist, quote, or creation scientists.
1: Never talked about God or Genesis or any of that stuff.
0: But he was accused of teaching religion because when you take a theory other than evolution as supposedly taught in the textbook, even with its false data and lousy support, you are labeled a closet creationist and therefore teaching God.
1: Yes.
0: Slipping it in by another name.
1: A narrow-minded religionist. Now, in the Scopes trial, of course, the supporters of the action, you know, the ones that are trying to get the teacher to be quiet, were fundamentalist Christians. Now we have just the opposite.
0: Religious fundamentalist scientists.
1: We have fundamentalist scientists coming in here and trying to keep the gospel of Darwin untethered and unchallenged in the church, of and making sure that no damnable heresies come into among the kids. So we have a 180 here, and it's an interesting and it's a really good reflection of what is now in American school and educational circles.
0: You know, Stan, it's good though just to go beyond this trial a little bit. By the way, Roger DeHart, in not concluding his story completely here, but just saying that he was forced to basically resign.
1: Yes.
0: In so many words, he had to take a teaching position. Saying that he was forced to basically resign.
1: Yes.
0: In so many words, he had to take a teaching position somewhere else. But there were some things that are interesting about our culture and society as a result of it.

0: to the mm-hmm. gentleman we named, what's
1: Jonathan Wells.
0: Jonathan Wells. Uh-huh. There's people throughout America mm-hmm. with credentials from the best
1: top universities,
0: PhDs from Berkeley and Harvard.
1: Brilliant
0: and,
1: people.
0: And Oxford, et cetera. No, Cambridge, excuse me, mm-hmm. A mayor. There's so many good people out there that just say, you know, Darwinism doesn't mm-hmm. work.
1: Now, I'd like to suggest something to our listeners. If you are looking for a way in which you can have your children in a safe environment where they will be taught good and balanced science, I hate to tell you, you may not want to consider your public school for that. You may want to instead consider a Christian or a private school that does teach a good balanced approach and does allow for the Bible's view, the creationist view, to be taught to your children. I'm not sure if you're going to successfully lobby your public school to be that kind of place.
0: No, I don't think so. We have a torpedo text, actually, Stan, that relates to our topic today a little bit.
1: Well, it's talking really, again, about this battle that you were so well talking about a few minutes ago. This is from Ephesians 6, and it says, "For our struggle is not against flesh and blood, but against the rulers, against the authorities, against the powers of this dark world, against the spiritual forces of evil in the heavenly realms."
0: You know, it's the idea here on Sink the Beagle that we are in a battle, but mm-hmm. it's a battle for the hearts and minds of people to accept the ultimate best way, mm-hmm. a way which we were destined for, a way of love, a way of meaning, a way of purpose. And we hope that our discussions here, kind of fun mm-hmm. and the poking mm-hmm. fun, and sometimes a serious discussion,
1: absolutely.
0: And today's a little more on that side, will help enlighten the listener. So tune in again, we hope, to another
1: Sink the Beagle.
2: "And he spake a parable unto them to this end, that men ought always to pray, and not to faint, saying, There was in a city a judge which feared not God, neither regarded man. And there was a widow in that city, and she came unto him, saying, Avenge me of mine adversary. And he would not for a while. But afterward he said within himself, Though I fear not God, nor regard man, yet because this widow troubleth me, I will avenge her, lest by her continual coming she weary me. And the Lord said, Hear what the unjust judge saith. And shall not God avenge his own elect, which cry day and night unto him, though he bear long with them? I tell you that he will avenge them speedily. Nevertheless, when the Son of Man cometh, shall he find faith on the earth?"
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4: "Unto thee lift I up mine eyes, O thou that dwellest in the heavens. Behold, as the eyes of servants look unto the hand of their masters, and as the eyes of a maiden unto the hand of her mistress, so our eyes wait upon the Lord our God, until that he have mercy upon us. Have mercy upon us, O Lord, have mercy upon us, for we are exceedingly filled with contempt. Our soul is exceedingly filled with the scorning of those that are at ease, and with the contempt of the proud."
5: "Forasmuch then as Christ hath suffered for us in the flesh, arm yourselves likewise with the same mind, for he that hath suffered in the flesh hath ceased from sin."
6: Has life been dragging you down with fears of the future? 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
7: 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Sadly, the tribe killed John after he reached the beach. 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
9: Now a look at your evening weather on Vacaville Fairfield Christian Talk Radio. partly sunny today with a high near 90 and lows around 60. Intermittent clouds tomorrow with a high of 90 and lows around 57. For your Tuesday, partly sunny with a high near 92 and lows around 57. And for Wednesday, partly sunny with a high near 92 and lows around 58. That's your evening weather on Vacaville Fairfield Christian Talk Radio.
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7: I may not understand everything about the Holy Spirit, neither do you. 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
11: That's Pastor Mark Finley, and this Hope Lives 365. 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That's 888-244-HOPE. 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
7: God reveals His immense love to you and to me. That love is revealed in Christ's grace, and the Holy Spirit draws us to understand God's love and draws us into Christ's grace. It's through the Holy Spirit that we enter into intimate dominion and communion with the divine. Understanding the Holy Spirit, when Jesus left this earth, He promised to send the third person of the Godhead. The Holy Spirit's working tonight here. He's drawing us closer to Jesus. The Holy Spirit's working in your life on a day-by-day basis. Those convictions you feel deep within your soul come from the Holy Spirit. Now, Jesus' teaching on the Holy Spirit is life-transforming. And when you look at the Gospel of John, John 14, 15, and 16 are the primary chapters in the Gospel of John on the Holy Spirit. And let's look at those chapters. Jesus in John 14, verse 16 said, "I pray the Father, and He will give you another helper, that He may abide with you forever, even the Spirit of truth whom the world cannot receive." Jesus is about ready to leave, and He says, "Because it, the world, neither sees Him or knows Him, but you know Him, for He dwells with you and will be in you." Jesus said to His disciples as He was leaving, "I'm going to go away, but I'm going to send to you the Holy Spirit. And the Holy Spirit is going to be more beneficial to your life than My personal presence." Not simply because the Holy Spirit can be everywhere at all time, but what Jesus was actually saying is, "I am going to draw you through My Holy Spirit to a more intimate relationship with Myself, to a closer relationship with Myself than if I were here personally as your teacher and as your instructor." The first and second person of the Godhead, the Father and the Son, take up residence in our hearts through the third member of the Godhead, the Holy Spirit. You see, Christianity is not simply a cognitive approach to life that is logical, although Christianity is eminently logical. But there's a supernatural element in Christianity where Christ wants to dwell in your heart by His Holy Spirit. Can we fully understand that? No. But we can appreciate it and open our hearts to this divine influence where we become the temple of the living God, where Christ dwells in our hearts through His Spirit. In the book, The Coming of the Comforter, page 41, Leroy Froom, great Adventist scholar, makes this critical point. Jesus was the most marked and influential personality ever in this old world, and the Holy Spirit was to supply His vacated place. No one but a person could take the place of this wondrous person. No mere influence would ever suffice. The Holy Spirit, the third person of the Godhead, wants to live in our lives. And you remember what Jesus said? He said, "I'm not going to leave you alone. I'm not going to abandon you. I'm not going to leave you like some orphan." He says, "I will not leave you orphans. I will come to you." Christ wants to be in your life more fully through His Holy Spirit. You see, the truth of the matter is this. The Spirit dwells in us in proportion to our willingness

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1: Hi, Dan Seaborn here, and you're listening to Winning at Home's Family Moments. I have a great little question for you to ask yourself today as it relates to your family members that are there with you. Listen to this. What are their top five needs? Could you answer that today? If I had you jot their name on a piece of paper, 1, 2, 3, 4, 5 under their name, could you tell me right now their top five needs? And if I went to them, they would probably concur those are either right on or very close. See, that's something we need to know about each other. Let me tell you how you, first of all, know those things. You know those things by communicating, by talking. You won't know them just by, you know, sitting in your corner with the remote in your hand. You got to get in there and talk. You say, but I'm tired. Hey, me too. I understand. I relate. But that doesn't excuse the fact that we need to know what our kids need. We need to know what our spouse needs. We need to know, in many cases, what our parents need. And we need to make sure we're talking about that stuff. And let me tell you how to take it to one more level. I've sought to try to take those five things, or in some cases, nine things that come to my mind, and I've talked with my children about, and I've made them issues of prayer. I've actually listed them and pray for those things, because prayer changes things. We all know that and believe that. Then let's put it into practice. Let's really see how it's lived out. I challenge you, know those top five needs, be aware of their life, and pray for specific issues. And we hope as you listen to today's Family Moment, you're getting a little idea and a little thought that you can go and practically apply to your life. Because that's what we're all about, giving you practical, biblical insight, helping you grow in your marriage and family life. 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That's 1-888-WAH, standing for Winning at Home, Team. 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
2: For this cause I bow my knees unto the Father of our Lord Jesus Christ, of whom the whole family in heaven and earth is named, that he would grant you according to the riches of his glory to be strengthened with might by his Spirit in the inner man, that Christ may dwell in your hearts by faith, that ye, being rooted and grounded in love, may be able to comprehend with all saints what is the breadth and length and depth and height, and to know the love of Christ which passeth knowledge, that ye might be filled with all the fullness of God. Now unto him that is able to do exceeding abundantly above all that we ask or think, according to the power that worketh in us, unto him be glory in the church by Christ Jesus throughout all ages, world without end. Amen.
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6: Now a look at your evening weather on Vacaville Fairfield Christian Talk Radio. Partly sunny today with a high near 90 and lows around 60. Intermittent clouds tomorrow with a high of 90 and lows around 57. For your Tuesday, partly sunny with a high near 92 and lows around 57. And for Wednesday, partly sunny with a high near 92 and lows around 58. That's your evening weather on Vacaville Fairfield Christian Talk Radio.
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Today on The Voice of Profit, we're going to talk about one of the biggest risks a person can take, a huge gamble that almost everyone makes. And I promise you, if you've never done this, you've at least thought about it. So don't go away. I'll be right back.

Welcome to another edition of The Voice of Prophecy. My name is Sean Boonstra, and I'll be your host for the next 30 minutes or so. And today I'm going to talk about serious risk-taking. And I'm not talking about finances or risking bodily harm. I'm actually talking about something far more common and far more risky. I'm talking about the risk of letting other people into your life. Now, if you're a dyed-in-the-wool introvert like me, the kind of person who loves to be alone, then building a new relationship kind of seems more of a bother than a risk. If you're an extrovert, someone who actually gets energized when they're around other people, you might be wondering how friendship could actually be considered risky, because the more friends, the merrier, right? But I'm not actually talking about casual acquaintances. I'm talking about your good friends, the close ones. You throw open the door. You bear a piece of your soul. You give a piece of your innermost self away to someone who actually has the capacity to hurt you just because you let them in. It's a huge risk if you think about it, one that destroys a lot of people emotionally when it goes bad. You risk betrayal, humiliation, rejection, misunderstanding, and yet it's still something you crave anyway. Even the most rejected and despondent person on earth, the person who just quits trying because it hurts too much, that person still wishes it would work. They still wish they could get close to someone. And you've got to wonder why. Let's think about this. If this life is really just about survival the way some people talk, if you and I are just biological machines with an interest in self-preservation, then surely you and I are past this point of needing other people. I mean, think about this. Mass production has created a world where your basic physical needs can be met without any meaningful interaction with other people. All you have to do is put in your hours at work, buy your groceries at a big box supermarket, pay your bills, keep to yourself. It's not a problem. You don't really need other people. And yet, that's not how it works. You still crave some sort of deep connection with somebody else, even if you've been hurt in the past, even if you don't really trust anybody, even a relationship. You know, there's a reason we use solitary confinement as a form of punishment. It's because you and I are actually hardwired to be social beings. Now, that doesn't mean that every individual pursues companionship in exactly the same way, or that we don't have varying needs when it comes to how much interaction you want. It just means that every human being seems to crave this at some level. And you've got to wonder why. Now, if you go and ask an evolutionary biologist, I imagine that he or she might point to the social animals that live out in your backyard, animals like bees or ants, who live in mutually beneficial communities. With bees and ants, it's all about survival. Their chances of surviving improve because they work and live together. And they even have clearly defined roles in their communities that contribute to the overall health of the whole community. But again, let me point out that on a purely physical level, our basic survival has never been simpler than it is right now. You and I don't really need intimacy to handle the basics of life, like food and shelter. You just need some sort of contact with people that facilitates the exchange of physical goods. That's all we need on a physical basis. And I also have serious doubt that ants or bees actually spend time exploring each other's feelings, listening to each other. I doubt that their interpersonal connections are anywhere near as deep as ours. The comparison just isn't valid. You don't have whirlwind romances or bitter divorces playing out in a beehive, at least not as far as I know. The human capacity for relationship runs very deep. And it comes with a huge amount of risk, the kind of risk that sometimes leads to crimes of passion, like the stabbing of a young girl who recently turned down a suitor at a Connecticut high school. This boy asked her to the junior prom, and she said no. And minutes later, she's on the ground dying of stab wounds. Now, all the early reports that I read suggested that he was an ex-boyfriend. And if that's true, almost all of us can suddenly recognize why he did it. We might not agree. We might not understand.

0: A listener writes, Gary, as a pastor, what can I do to help military couples in our church?
1: I wish more pastors were asking that question, because many times churches simply ignore military couples. Military couples face challenges that civilian couples do not face. That's why the divorce rate is much higher among military couples. I would say starting a place for married couples to talk. Get someone who's a veteran, who has the ability to lead small groups, and let it be a place where military people can come and talk about life with each other. A good book to use in that framework would be The Five Love Languages Military Edition. To have such a group and use that as a guide, I think would greatly enhance military couples in your church and would say to them, we care about you.
0: For more information on the military edition of The Five Love Languages, go to 5lovelanguages.com.

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1: The Lord reigneth. He is clothed with majesty. The Lord is clothed with strength, wherewith he hath girded himself. The world also established that it cannot be moved. Thy throne is established of old. Thou art from everlasting. The floods have lifted up, O Lord. The floods have lifted up their voice. The floods lift up their waves. The Lord on high is mightier than the noise of many waters, yea, than the mighty waves of the sea. Thy testimonies are very sure. Holiness becometh thine house, O Lord, forever.
0: Psalm 93.
1: The Lord reigneth. He is clothed with majesty. The Lord is clothed with strength, wherewith he hath girded himself. The world also established that it cannot be moved. Thy throne is established of old. Thou art from everlasting. The floods have lifted up, O Lord. The floods have lifted up their voice. The floods lift up their waves. The Lord on high is mightier than the noise of many waters, yea, than the mighty waves of the sea. Thy testimonies are very sure. Holiness becometh thine house, O Lord, forever.
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5: Now a look at your evening weather on Vacaville Fairfield Christian Talk Radio. Partly sunny today with a high near 90 and lows around 60. Intermittent clouds tomorrow with a high of 90 and lows around 57. For your Tuesday, partly sunny with a high near 92 and lows around 57. And for Wednesday, partly sunny with a high near 92 and lows around 58. That's your evening weather on Vacaville Fairfield Christian Talk Radio.
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I've come to Israel looking for Jesus. I'm looking for evidence that shows Jesus was a real person. Jesus Christ may be the most famous person who ever lived. But how do we know he did? While billions of people believe Jesus was the most important figure in world history, many others reject the idea that he even ever existed at all.

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1: His foundation is in the holy mountains. The Lord loveth the gates of Zion more than all the dwellings of Jacob. Glorious things are spoken of thee, O

0: for dads, the 5 things every kid must get from dad, just visit fathers.com. 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Or you can call 800-593-DADS. 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
1: Hebrews chapter 4, verse 12 says that the Word of God is living and powerful. I heard a story once about a man that didn't believe in God. He was an atheist and just wanted nothing to do with him. And somebody handed him a tract on a street corner. And this man took the tract and didn't want to just, you know, be rude to the man, so he just took it and then he just stuck it in his pocket. And he forgot about it. He really had no intention of reading it. And he went home, and that night, in front of his fire, he took this tract out, looked at it, didn't read it, but just tossed it in the fire. And as he watched it burn, the strangest thing happened. That tract opened up, and a part of it in the middle became visible to him to read. And there was a scripture that just he was somehow able to read in front of the fire in big letters. And it was from the book of Isaiah chapter 40 verse 8 that says, "The word of God, the word of our God, endures forever." And that text went into his mind. The word of God endures forever. And he went to bed that night and he couldn't shake it. He couldn't stop thinking about that scripture. The word of our God endures forever. And it just became that he knew that there was a God, that God was talking to him through that Bible verse. And so he got out of bed, got on his knees, and accepted Jesus Christ as his Savior. And I'm sure there's lots of stories that we could tell about the power of God's word. Hebrews chapter 4, verse 12 says, "The word of God is living and powerful." And it is. And I hope and pray that God's powerful word will live in your life today.
2: There shouldn't be any reason at all for you to doubt the reality of your salvation, to doubt that you actually possess the gift of eternal life. This is Romans 8:31. What shall we say to these things? If God be for us, who can be against us? What things is he talking about? Paul has told us that we are God's children, that he has sent his Spirit to help us, and that it's his purpose to save us. Knowing that, if God is for us, who can be against us? There are times in your faith experience that you might doubt God's goodness or the assurance of your salvation, or you might experience opposition or encounter hard times. That's when you want to remember this verse. If God is for us, and he is, there's no doubt about that, then opposition or trials or disappointments really don't matter. God is for you. You can bank on that. Don't ever forget it. I'm John Bradshaw for It Is Written.
3: The psalmist said, "My soul is consumed with longing for your word." Well, having my soul consumed with something is not a new experience. I know what that feels like. I was consumed with grief when my parents died. But now I will tell you I have a new preoccupation. Stay tuned. You're listening to Daughters of Promise. I'm Christine Wurtzen. Well, when my mother died, I was so consumed with grief that it was all I thought about. I couldn't enjoy holidays or the company of my favorite people. The ache in my heart was forefront. I've also had my soul consumed by positive life experiences. A new writing venture has consumed me. I was only physically present in other conversations. I'll tell you that I smiled and nodded, but my mind was on my writing. The psalmist admits that his soul is consumed with longing for God's words. How many can say this? I find that I only long for what is life-saving to me. And the only way I know if God's ways are life-saving is if I apply them. Reading but not applying will keep me a dispassionate student. If I come to the end of myself and pour out my complaint to God in search of answers, I'm a good candidate to experience the longing the psalmist describes. Consumed with need, I throw all my hope on the scriptures. Whatever God prescribes, I do, because I've no confidence left in myself. When that occurs, God's word meets my places of need and there is combustion. Hope, wisdom, and peace result. I have a new perspective about my life, and I feel that I'm soaring in a spiritual realm above the storm. Remembering how life used to be, and having tasted of what it means to dwell in heavenly places with Jesus, my soul develops a new kind of longing and preoccupation. For Daughters of Promise, I'm Christine Wurtzen.

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One of the best ways for you to help our station grow is by spreading the word. So whether you're at church, at the grocery store, or picking the kids up from school, tell your friends about this station, and together we can spread the good news of the gospel one new listener at a time.

0: Jason writes, "My love language is physical touch, but I don't want to burden my wife with it because she does so much already and I don't want to make it a task. I'd really like this to be freely given instead of a checklist thing. What do you think?"
1: The approach I would take would be, first of all, you discover her love language and you start speaking it on a regular basis so that she begins to feel loved by you. Then you say to her, "You know how when I do this, it makes you feel loved? Well, that's the way I feel when you hold my hand when we get out of the car, or when you put your hand on my shoulder while you pour my coffee. I just want you to know how important physical touch is to me." You see, now you're not equating it with sex. You're equating it with physical touch. And because you're meeting her need for love, there's a good chance she will learn to speak your love language.
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3: Now a look at your evening weather on Vacaville Fairfield Christian Talk Radio. Partly sunny today with a high near 90 and lows around 60. Intermittent clouds tomorrow with a high of 90 and lows around 57. For your Tuesday, partly sunny with a high near 92 and lows around 57. And for Wednesday, partly sunny with a high near 92 and lows around 58. That's your evening weather on Vacaville Fairfield Christian Talk Radio.
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We're looking at Daniel 7, verse 8 today. I was considering the horns, and there was another horn, a little one, coming up among them, before whom three of the first horns were plucked out by the roots. And there in this horn were eyes like the eyes of a man, and a mouth speaking great things. We've already looked at this verse once before, but today there's something else I want you to notice. As the Roman Empire collapses, it breaks apart into fragments represented by 10 horns that come out of the fourth beast's head. Then an 11th horn shows up among them and uproots three of the other 10 horns. Historically speaking, it's remarkable just how accurate this prediction was. With minor variations, historians often date the collapse of the Roman Empire to the year 476 AD. Shortly after that, the Roman Emperor Justinian pulled up stakes and moved his headquarters to the city of Constantinople in the east. On his way out of town, he essentially handed control of the Western Roman Empire to the Bishop of Rome in 533 AD. There was just one little problem. Historically, there had been three barbarian tribes who really didn't recognize the authority of the Roman bishop, because, among other things, they were caught up in something known as the Arian heresy. The Arians mistakenly denied the divinity of Christ, and that put them at odds with the Roman Church. And that, in turn, really made the intention of Justinian to make the Roman bishop the head of the church in the West somewhat problematic. By the time the decree was issued in 533, however, wending tribes, the Heruli, had already been destroyed by Roman armies. In 534, the Vandals were taken out, and then in 538, the Ostrogoths were defeated by the Roman general Belisarius. Three of the barbarian tribes in the Western Empire had been uprooted, and now the path was clear for the Bishop of Rome to assume the grandiose role that the Roman emperor had intended to give him. Now again, think about the amazing detail in this prophecy. Hundreds of years in advance, it predicted to give him. Now again, think about the amazing detail in this

destination. That's the whole purpose of showing us all these details in Daniel chapter 7. He's inviting us to trust Him, to believe that He is headed somewhere with our planet, and that He's got a plan that includes us personally. Today, He's offering you the security of knowing that He knows who you are, and He knows how to get you where you need to be. And taking Him up on that offer really is just a better way to live.

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1: You've got questions? God has answers, and they're all found in the Bible. Welcome to God's Treasure Chest. I'm Charles Mills. Let's see what's hiding in God's Word today.
2: Why is baptizing important?
1: First of all, we must believe it is important because Jesus was baptized. If it didn't matter, he would have found something better to do on that sunny afternoon by the Jordan River. Baptism is important because it's a symbol of something deep inside your heart. It's a way of saying to your whole church family, I love Jesus so much that I'm willing to do what he did. I'm publicly showing that I'm a God-loving, Bible-believing Christian. You're also reminding those who attend your service what the Apostle Paul said. We are therefore buried with him through baptism into death, in order that just as Christ was raised from the dead through the glory of the Father, we too may live a new life. Romans 6:4 NIV. When you come up out of that water, you're telling everyone, this is what Jesus can do for you. He can wash away your sins and let you begin a brand new life with him by your side. Can you get to heaven without being baptized? Yes. But the Savior hopes you'll share with others what he has taught you by his example. With this simple act, your friends can witness a demonstration of God's saving grace in action. If you'd like to learn more about God and his amazing treasure chest, write for your free kids-only Bible course. The address is Treasure Chest, P.O. Box 53055, Los Angeles, California, 90053. Discover the many answers waiting for you in God's treasure chest.
3: And when Jesus departed thence, two blind men followed him, crying and saying, Thou son of David, have mercy on us. And when he was come into the house, the blind men came to him. And Jesus saith unto them, Believe ye that I am able to do this? They said unto him, Yea, Lord. Then touched he their eyes, saying, According to your faith be it unto you. And their eyes were opened. For if ye forgive men their trespasses, your heavenly Father will also forgive you.
4: 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Do you have a Bible question that you haven't been able to find an answer to? Or maybe a death or divorce has broken your family? 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
5: 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My friend Shannon lives in a great deal of pain, constant and nonstop. We pray for each other,

0: I am always impressed with her ability to persevere. The other day, she was outside in the woods beyond her backyard, and she saw a stump of a tree, and immediately, it brought to mind a special scripture she had read recently in the book of Job. It says in the 14th chapter, "For there is hope for a tree. If it is cut down, it will sprout again, and that its tender shoots will not cease. Though its stump may die in the ground, yet at the scent of water it will bud, and bring forth branches like a plant." Like Shannon, at times you may feel cut down, dry, and lifeless in your spirit. Well, remember, trees have hope, and so do people. Christ is in the ministry of revival, especially revival of the heart. So, like that stump in the ground, persevere, friend, persevere.
1: Now a look at your morning weather on Vacaville Fairfield Christian Talk Radio. Partly sunny today with a high 87 and lows around 60. Intermittent clouds tomorrow with a high of 90 and lows around 57. For your Wednesday, partly sunny with a high near 92 and lows around 57. And for Thursday, partly sunny with a high near 92 and lows around 58. That's your morning weather on Vacaville Fairfield Christian Talk Radio.
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Verse 8, but Daniel resolved that he would not defile himself with the king's food or with the wine that he drank. Therefore he asked the chief of the eunuchs to allow him not to defile himself. Daniel is a prisoner. He feels that the food that's coming off the king's table will defile him, will separate him from God. There's a practice they're asking him to engage in that he finds not acceptable to his faith. And what does he do? He speaks up. That's hard in our world. Especially for those who are passive, those of us who naturally we're not the kind of people that just love to stand up and draw attention to ourselves. And in those situations, it's easy to just kind of go along with the flow. It's not rock the boat. And there's nothing wrong with that to a certain degree because they're so compassionate, they don't want to cause problems for other people. That's a good thing. But there's also times that we are called to be a witness. We were always called to be a witness. And we have to speak. But sometimes we have this impression that in order to witness for the Lord, we have to be obnoxious. But you know what? I don't think Daniel was obnoxious. It's hard to tell here, but I kind of get the impression Daniel was sort of a laid-back kind of guy. But he wasn't afraid to stand, and he certainly wasn't afraid to live his faith. And so here he requests of Ashpenaz, he says, look, I really have an issue with eating this food. I'd rather not defile myself. In fact, I'm not going to eat it. And as hard as it might have been for him to do that, notice what the next verse says, verse 9. God gave Daniel favor and compassion in the sight of the chief of the eunuchs. I don't imagine he gained

with my food from my gods. And they had marched miles and miles across the desert to get to Babylon, so they needed to rejuvenate these boys. They needed to give them the stuff that was going to make them strong and healthy. And so Ashpenaz says, look, I appreciate your situation, but if you don't eat this, and the king sees you looking worse than all the other guys who are eating off his table, he's going to wonder why I didn't feed it to you, and it's going to be me. My head's going to be cut off. And you know what? Daniel's not obnoxious. He doesn't say, well, to heck with you. I don't care. I'm doing my thing. Daniel is compassionate to this guy. Notice what he says. He is reasonable with Ashpenaz. Verse 11, Daniel said to the steward whom the chief of the eunuchs had assigned over Daniel, Hananiah, Mishael, and Azariah, test your servants for 10 days. Let us be given vegetables to eat and water to drink. Then let our appearance and the appearance of the youths who eat the king's food be observed by you. And then deal with your servants according to what you see. He says, I understand that. Look, let's try this. Give us vegetables and water to eat. And you test us for 10 days. You know, we're going to be here for 3 years. 10 days isn't going to make a whole lot of difference. And at the end of those 10 days, after eating vegetables and water, you look at us and you look at those who've been eating off the king's table. And if we are not as healthy, if not healthier, then I submit to you. Do whatever you feel is necessary to me. But test us and see. It's scary, the idea of telling our employer, I don't work on Sabbath. I have this 24-hour period from sundown Friday night, which changes throughout the year, until sundown Saturday night. And I don't work during that 24-hour period. It's really, really hard. But maybe we should approach it in the way Daniel approaches and say, you know what? I appreciate the fact that you feel the need to keep the doors open and so forth. But I also have this conviction. I will work Saturday night at sundown, if need be. I will work Sundays, but I will not work during this 24-hour period. And test me and see if I do not give you everything that I've got and help your production. Because remember, this is part of the Lord. You're standing for God and saying, okay, God, I'm standing for you. Help me. I need to pay the bills. I need to have this job. And see what the Lord does. Daniel was courageous to step forward and say, this is my conviction and I will not budge with it. And I respect your view, but I also ask you to respect my view. And I will give you everything I can in every way that I can, but I cannot give you this. And see what the Lord does. I had a job one time where I was working at a factory, and I had the opportunity to work as a temporary for multiple weeks. And then they wanted to hire me at the end of that, full time. And I said, I would love to work here. I said, but temporary, I just work Monday through Friday. And they also had Saturday hours and so forth, but I'd never worked that because I was a temp. And they said, we'd love for you to come work. We think you're a really hard worker. It was one of the only, I think I was actually asked to stay on full time. And I said, we're a really hard worker. We really appreciate the spirit and the energy you've brought here. And we're really excited. And I said, I would love to work here. I said, but I do not work these 24 hours. Friday night, sundown, till Saturday at sundown. And I said, I will work Saturday night. I will work Sunday. And I will give you my everything. But I will not, under any circumstances, work those hours. And because the employer had seen what kind of work that I was willing to give to them, you know what he said to me? He said, boy, he said, we don't work on Sundays, so that wouldn't be possible anyway for you to make up time. He said, so that means you're basically going to get 2 days a week always off. He's like, you know what? If you told me in the beginning that you were going to demand 2 days a week off, I never would have gone for it. But because he knew what kind of worker that I was and that I was willing to give him everything, he was not a Christian, let me tell you. He made life difficult for a lot of the Christians in the company, but he respected me. And we had a pretty good friendship. We kind of had a little situation going on. Because he knew I gave him everything. And I was honest with him. And I was trustworthy with him. And I worked hard at what I did. And because of that, God gave me favor with him. And that's not easy to do. I'm not bragging on myself. It was hard to do that. And there's always new opportunities to test our faith. But Daniel wasn't afraid to do it, and God blessed him. And in the situations where I've not been afraid to do it, God has blessed me. And I tell you, when you do it, God will bless you as well. Because having faith is not just believing in your mind that something is true. The kind of saving faith that Scripture talks about is the kind of faith that also involves trust. That says, Lord, I'm going to step out in faith and expect that you're going to provide for me. I'm standing for your principles, and against what I see in the world, I believe that you will meet my needs. That's the basis of tithe. Why do you continue to pay tithe and offer?

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1: This is Healthy Living, featuring Dr. Ken Cooper, founder of the Cooper Aerobic Center in Dallas, Texas. We all know that exercise has tremendous benefits, but according to a new study, excessive exercise might have an impact on a blood level called C-reactive protein. Here's Dr. Cooper.
2: We talk about using exercise and practice of preventive medicine. Is more better? Not necessarily. In fact, more may be dangerous to the extent that you are straining, not training. An article recently published looked at Boston Marathoners and looked at 55 runners average age 47.6 years. They looked at them following the 26.2 mile run, and one thing they discovered was an increase of the C-reactive protein 4 hours after the conclusion of the race. If you heard about C-reactive protein, some people feel it's the next major coronary risk factor, along with high blood pressure, high cholesterol, and cigarette smoking. We're not saying that those runners are increasing the risk of heart attacks, but perhaps they would be if they ran too much, if it does increase the C-reactive protein. But we know we can bring the C-reactive protein back to normal fairly rapidly by using high doses of vitamin E, by using aspirin, and by using the statin drugs used to lower cholesterol. So I'm not saying you runners shouldn't be running marathons, but I'm saying based upon this study, you better be taking some vitamin E, or you better be taking a statin drug or some aspirin along with it.
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3: God be merciful unto us and bless us and cause his face to shine upon us. Selah. That thy way may be known upon earth, thy saving health among all nations. Let the people praise thee, O God. Let all the people praise thee. O, let the nations be glad and joy. For thou shalt judge the people righteously and govern the nations upon earth. Selah. Let the people praise thee, O God. Let all the people praise thee. Then shall the earth yield her increase, and God, even our own God, shall bless us. God shall bless us, and all the ends of the earth shall fear him.
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6: 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This is Ken Ham, and our full-size Noah's Ark opens July 7th. You know, natural selection isn't an evolutionary idea. A creationist actually described the process years before Darwin. So don't think evolution when you hear natural selection. Nothing about it contradicts God's Word. You see, natural selection explains small-scale changes within the same kind of creature, like different beak sizes in finches. These small changes help organisms survive in changing environments. Evolution claims that these observable small changes within a kind can eventually result in unobserved big changes between kinds. Natural selection, it's an observable process. Evolution has never been observed and never will because it genetically can't happen.
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4: When Israel went out of Egypt, the house of Jacob from a people of strange language, Judah was his sanctuary and Israel his dominion. The sea saw it and fled. Jordan was driven back. The mountains skipped like rams and the little hills like lambs. What ailed thee, O thou sea, that thou fleddest? Thou Jordan, that thou wast driven back? Ye mountains, that ye skipped like rams and ye little hills like lambs? Tremble, thou earth, at the presence of the Lord, at the presence of the God of Jacob, which turned the rock into a standing water, the flint into a fountain of waters.
5: For this cause I bow my knees unto the Father of our Lord Jesus Christ, of whom the whole family in heaven and earth is named, that he would grant you according to the riches of his glory to be strengthened with might by his Spirit in the inner man, that Christ may dwell in your hearts by faith, that ye, being rooted and grounded in love, may be able to comprehend with all saints what is the breadth and length and depth and height, and to know the love of Christ which passeth knowledge, that ye might be filled with all the fullness of God. Now unto him that is able to do exceeding abundantly above all that we ask or think, according to the power that worketh in us, unto him be glory in the church by Christ Jesus throughout all ages, world without end. Amen.
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7: Now a look at your morning weather on Vacaville Fairfield Christian Talk Radio. Partly sunny today with a high near 87 and lows around 60. Intermittent clouds tomorrow with a high of 90 and lows around 57. For your Wednesday, partly sunny with a high near 92 and lows around 57. And for Thursday, partly sunny with a high near 92 and lows around 58. That's your morning weather on Vacaville Fairfield Christian Talk Radio.
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5: Now a look at your morning weather on Vacaville Fairfield Christian Talk Radio. Partly sunny today with a high near 87 and lows around 60. Intermittent clouds tomorrow with a high of 90 and lows around 57. For your Wednesday, partly sunny with a high near 92 and lows around 57. And for Thursday, partly sunny with a high near 92 and lows around 58. That's your morning weather on Vacaville Fairfield Christian Talk Radio.
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3: Now a look at your morning weather on Vacaville Fairfield Christian Talk Radio. Partly sunny today with a high near 87 and lows around 60. Intermittent clouds tomorrow with a high of 90 and lows around 57. For your Wednesday, partly sunny with a high near 92 and lows around 57. And for Thursday, partly sunny with a high near 92 and lows around 58. That's your morning weather on Vacaville Fairfield Christian Talk Radio.
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5: Do you have a time to pray that nothing interrupts? 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
6: 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That's 888-244-HOPE. 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
5: Matthew, the 26th chapter. Matthew 26, verse 39. Matthew 26, verse 39. He went a little farther. This is Jesus. He has his time to pray. This is Jesus. He has his place to pray. Matthew 26, 39. And he went a little farther and fell on his face and prayed, thinking. He fell on his face and prayed what? Prayed what? Saying. Verse 42. And he went again a second time and prayed, saying, Oh, my Father, if this cup cannot pass from me unless I drink it, your will be done. Verse 44. So he left them, went again, and prayed the third time, saying the same words. Jesus had his time to pray. Jesus had his place to pray. And Jesus prayed out loud, pouring his heart out to the Father. Let's look at Luke 11, verse 1. Why did the disciples ask Jesus to teach them to pray in the Lord's Prayer? Why? Because they came to Jesus at his prayer time, they found Jesus in his prayer place, and they heard him praying out loud, and these disciples never had heard anybody pray like that. Jesus wasn't saying a prayer. These were not the formal ritualistic prayers of the Pharisees. Jesus was talking to God. Jesus was communicating with the Father. Luke 11. Verse 1, and it came to pass as he was praying in a certain place, there's his prayer place, this is

0: Turn this off now, and we're going to talk about what that means. We stopped it. I said, here's why we're not going to watch that. And we looked at Ephesians chapter 6, and we talked about spiritual warfare. And I said, okay, we want to have this sort of back and forth, natural dialectic between what we're experiencing and what Scripture has to say. And again, there are some times that it's easy. And sometimes you're not that proactive. You know, I don't want to make it look like we stop and get the Bible out every time we watch TV, because we don't. But there are times that one was so black and white.
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3: Now a look at your morning weather on Vacaville Fairfield Christian Talk Radio. Partly sunny today with a high near 87 and lows around 60. Intermittent clouds tomorrow with a high of 90 and lows around 57. For your Wednesday, partly sunny with a high near 92 and lows around 57. And for Thursday, partly sunny with a high near 92 and lows around 58. That's your morning weather on Vacaville Fairfield Christian Talk Radio.
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0: Now a look at your morning weather on Vacaville Fairfield Christian Talk Radio. Partly sunny today with a high near 87 and lows around 60. Intermittent clouds tomorrow with a high of 90 and lows around 57. For your Wednesday, partly sunny with a high near 92 and lows around 57. And for Thursday, partly sunny with a high near 92 and lows around 58. That's your morning weather on Vacaville Fairfield Christian Talk Radio.
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0: Hear my prayer, O Lord. Give ear to my supplications. Answer me in your faithfulness, in your righteousness, and do not enter into judgment with your servant. For in your sight no man living is righteous. For the enemy has persecuted my soul. He has crushed my life to the ground. He has made me dwell in dark places like those who have long been dead. Therefore my spirit is overwhelmed within me. My heart is appalled within me. I remember the days of old. I meditate on all your doings. I muse on the work of your hands. I stretch out my hands to you. My soul longs for you as a parched land. Selah. Answer me quickly, O Lord. My spirit fails. Do not hide your face from me, or I will become like those who go down to the pit. Let me hear your loving kindness in the morning, for I trust in you. Teach me the way in which I should walk, for to you I lift up my soul. Deliver me, O Lord, from my enemies. I take refuge in you. Teach me to do your will, for you are my God. Let your good spirit lead me on level ground. For the sake of your name, O Lord, revive me. In your righteousness, bring my soul out of trouble. And in your loving kindness, cut off my enemies and destroy all those who afflict my soul. For I am your servant. And the beginning of Psalm 144 of David. Blessed be the Lord, my rock, who trains my hands for war and my fingers for battle, my loving kindness and my fortress, my stronghold and my deliverer, my shield, and he in whom I take refuge, who subdues my people under me. O Lord, what is man that you take knowledge of him, or the son of man that you think of him? Man is like a mere breath. His days are like a passing shadow. This is The Word, Bible reading without comment. Lord willing, I'll return next time with more. This is Nicholas Hope.
1: The name Pakistan is basically an acronym of various geographical regions: P, Punjab; A, Afghanistan; K, Kashmir, and so forth. Pakistan was created in 1947 along religious lines, and the tensions that gave rise to Pakistan's birth still exist, with unease between Pakistan and India very high. Disunity is everywhere, even in the church, and that's because people choose it and choose to cling to perceived slights and wrongs. But Paul wrote, "Therefore, if there is any consolation in Christ, if any comfort of love, if any fellowship of the Spirit, if any affection and mercy, fulfill my joy by being like-minded, having the same love, being of one accord, of one mind." Real believers in Jesus pursue unity. If you don't, you're giving evidence that there's something seriously wrong. I'm John Bradshaw, for It Is Written.
2: Are called ambassadors for Christ if we live on this earth. What does the life of an ambassador really look like and really entail? We're going to look at that on this edition of Daughters of Promise. I hope you'll stay tuned. I'm Christine Wurtzen. I'm your host. High political leaders know they need ambassadors to represent them in other countries. They look far and wide to discover the man or woman who will do the job well. They must be well acquainted with the laws of their country, well acquainted with the wishes and strategies of the people in authority over them, so that they will act successfully on their behalf. Once they're chosen, there is a sending and a mission that is unique to the country to which they've been called. The ambassador leaves and he makes his home in China or Pakistan or Kenya. He does not look like anyone else or truly live like anyone else there. Now, he abides by the laws of his new country, but he's not a citizen. He promotes and executes the policies of his country back home. He speaks on behalf of the president, on behalf of the government, knowing that as he exerts his rule, his leaders back home will back him up. As long as he acts in accordance with his country's principles, he is protected. Well, I am a sojourner here on Earth. I don't track with the culture in which I live. The values on Earth are not in harmony with the values of heaven. I'm an ambassador here, meant to represent my king and the laws of his kingdom. As I rule my world with his principles, God has my back and I'm protected. I speak on behalf of God, act in his best interest, and promote the laws of his kingdom. To be in alignment with God's precepts and live by them is to know peace and safety. I trust today's program has been eye-opening. This has been Daughters of Promise. I'm Christine Wurtzen.
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5: Oh, sing unto the Lord a new song. Sing unto the Lord, all the earth. Sing unto the Lord, bless his name. Show forth his salvation from day to day. Declare his glory among the heathen, his wonders among all people. For the Lord is great and greatly to be praised. He is to be feared above all gods. For all the gods of the nations are idols, but the Lord made the heavens. Honor and majesty are before him. Strength and beauty are in his sanctuary. Give unto the Lord, O ye kindreds of the people. Give unto the Lord glory and strength. Give unto the Lord the glory due unto his name. Bring an offering and come into his courts. O, worship the Lord in the beauty of holiness. Fear before him all the earth. Say among the heathen that the Lord reigneth. The world also shall be established, that it shall not be moved. He shall judge the people righteously. Let the heavens rejoice, and let the earth be glad. Let the sea roar in the fullness thereof. Let the field be joyful, and all that is therein. Then shall all the trees of the wood rejoice before the Lord. For he cometh to judge the earth. He shall judge the world with righteousness, and the people with his truth.
6: And why beholdest thou the mote that is in thy brother's eye, but considerest not the beam that is in thine own eye? Or how wilt thou say to thy brother, Let me pull out the mote out of thine eye, and behold, a beam is in thine own eye? Thou hypocrite, first cast out the beam out of thine own eye, and then shalt thou see clearly to cast out the mote out of thy brother's eye.
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8: 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The trail wasn't steep at all, but the hike was long. After about an hour or so, we turned around a bend and the trees opened up to show us an incredible view. We were at the top. It was such a mild slope that I hadn't realized how high we had climbed. That feels like life sometimes, huh? Maybe you're in a difficult season of life. You feel like you're getting nowhere no matter how long you've been on this journey. But maybe you aren't as far from the summit as you think. This is the part of your journey God is using for a purpose. 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
10: 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I just created an environment where they taught themselves and all I had to do was be there.
9: That's

0: Do you think Jesus will come in our lifetime?
1: I must be careful how I answer your question. If I say yes, I'm suggesting that I know as much as God, which I certainly don't. The Bible says no one knows about that day or hour, not even the angels in heaven, nor the Son, but only the Father. Mark 13:32 NIV. Be very wary of people who say they figured out the month or year of Christ's return. They're trying to play God. If you'll rephrase your question and ask, do you want Jesus to come, or are you preparing for Jesus to come in our lifetime? My answer is a resounding yes. Why? Because all the biblical signs are pointing to a soon return. All the prophecies concerning the second coming have been or are being fulfilled. The conditions for his return are just like Jesus said they'd be. As a matter of fact, that's been true ever since Christ rose from the dead. When Jesus comes is his business. Getting ready to meet him, that's ours. Behold, announces Christ in Revelation 22:12 NIV, I am coming soon. My reward is with me. With John I shout, Come, Lord Jesus. If you'd like to learn more about God and his amazing treasure chest, write for your free kids-only Bible course. The address is Treasure Chest, P.O. Box 53055, Los Angeles, California, 90053. Discover the many answers waiting for you in God's treasure chest.
2: Blessed is he that considereth the poor. The Lord will deliver him in time of trouble. The Lord will preserve him and keep him alive, and he shall be blessed upon the earth, and thou wilt not deliver him unto the will of his enemies.
3: Has life been dragging you down with fears of the future? Do you have a Bible question that you haven't been able to find an answer to? 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
6: Now a look at your midday weather on Vacaville Fairfield Christian Talk Radio. Intermittent clouds today with a high near 90 and lows around 57. Partly sunny tomorrow with a high of 93 and lows around 57. For your Wednesday, partly sunny with a high near 94 and lows around 58. And for Thursday, partly sunny with a high near 89 and lows around 60. That's your midday weather on Vacaville Fairfield Christian Talk Radio.
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9: I'm going to tell you something that you already know. You feel it, you see it, you sense it. It's our frenetic, overstimulated culture, one marked by busyness, digital noise, anxiety, a pervasive sense of fear, unease. I mean, honestly, for me, just going home on the freeway makes me exhausted. Well, with every driver in a rush to race around us, it's why lately I'm loving Jeremiah 6, verse 16. Quote, this around us,

0: on a bill that would make daylight saving time permanent. In a post on Truth Social, Trump wrote that more sun later in the day is better, including for fighting crime. The president also said changing clocks and watches twice yearly causes disruption and chaos. Over the weekend, there were protests across the country over the use of flock cameras by law enforcement. Here's News Nation's Ryan Bass.
1: And while police maintain that these cameras help solve crimes and find missing people, the backlash isn't fading easily. In fact, now Flock is responding by announcing that it's making some changes, some of which you will see, which is cutting its standard data retention from 30 days to 7, tightening requirements around why officers are running these searches, and making an auditing tool mandatory to flag unusual activity and potentially lock users out. CEO Garrett Langley's message to anyone abusing the system is, quote, "You will get caught."
0: Flock reports have over 120,000 cameras over 49 states. Researchers in Finland say drinking coffee could help with a leaner physique. Didn't say how much you had to drink, though. From Christian News Radio Network, I'm Jim Miller. To hear this and other reports on demand, visit ChristianNewsRadio.org.
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3: This is John MacArthur welcoming you to Portraits of Grace. When the Apostle Paul said, "Put on the full armor of God that you may be able to stand firm against the schemes of the devil," he was providing all believers with the necessary defensive strategy for spiritual battle. That strategy is simple. We rely on Christ's strength and put on our spiritual armor. When he wrote that exhortation, Paul was likely chained to a Roman soldier, so he sort of had a permanent illustration of what soldiers did and what they wore. Now, there's one important difference. Roman soldiers took off their armor when they were off duty. We don't have that luxury. We have to keep it on. Obedience and righteousness and faith, and in our hands, the powerful Word of God. And then we're ready for battle at all times. This is John MacArthur, hoping you'll join me for Portraits of Grace.
4: Now a look at your midday weather on Vacaville Fairfield Christian Talk Radio. Intermittent clouds today with a high near 90 and lows around 57. Partly sunny tomorrow with a high of 93 and lows around 57. For your Wednesday, partly sunny with a high near 94 and lows around 58. And for Thursday, partly sunny with a high near 89 and lows around 60. That's your midday weather on Vacaville Fairfield Christian Talk Radio.
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6: Mary was to preserve Jesus, who was also to be her Savior. 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
7: The Bible, bread of life for hungry souls and a lamp to light the way of truth. 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Today, the Bible still contains the greatest hope for all mankind. Now we prayerfully open the blessed book as Amazing Facts brings you Wonders in the Word with Doug Batchelor. 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
6: Our message this morning is dealing with Mary. It's a portrait of Mary, not to be confused with Mary Magdalene or the other Marys in the Bible. It's Mary, Jesus' mother. I remember a few years ago when I was at a camp meeting and I met with trust officers, and in a little booth went by and they talked to us about a will. Well, I hadn't thought about that, and I said, "Don't have much to leave behind." And they said, "Well, you know, what if something happened to you? What about your kids?" I said, "Well, that's what the wife's for." And they said, "Well, what if something happens to both of you? Something happened to you. What about your kids?"

0: 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How does it all fit together? Find out now. This is Pictures of the End.
1: And thank you for joining us today. My name is Tim Rumsey, and you are listening to Pictures of the End. You can find us online at picturesoftheend.com. That website there has an archive of our previous episodes and shows, and I'd love to have you go over there and check those out as well if you haven't heard our previous broadcasts. Today's show is actually part three of a four-part series that we're doing on the judgment of God. Now, just the name judgment can bring up a lot of different emotions for people, and usually they're not good ones. I've stood in front of a judge once in my life for a traffic violation, and even that wasn't very fun. And so when we think of the judgment of God, there can be a lot of fear and apprehension here. But the Bible paints a very balanced picture. God is pictured as the judge, and he's pictured as a just and fair God. He's also pictured as a loving and compassionate Savior. And so these views of God have to be blended for us to have an accurate picture of the character of God. And that's what we've been looking at. We have seen in episodes 9 and 10, again, if you missed those, go online to picturesoftheend.com and look those up. We've seen in parts 1 and 2 that God is consistent and fair, and he always follows the same sequence. And that sequence is, in a nutshell, that there is always an investigation that takes place before God enacts his judgments. And this is fair, isn't it? If there was an earthly courtroom,

Revelation chapter 14, verse 7. Here an angel is pictured flying through heaven, and it says, "Fear God and give glory to him, for the hour of his judgment is come." And notice the present tense. It doesn't say it will come or it did come. It says the hour of his judgment is come. And so this seems to indicate that at some point in Earth's history or future, it will be appropriate to say that the hour of God's judgment currently is taking place. Now, is there anywhere in prophecy other than this where we see an end-time judgment of God referred to? Well, yes, there is in the book of Daniel. The books of Daniel and Revelation, Daniel, of course, being in the Old Testament, Revelation in the New Testament, these are the two big prophetic books of the Bible that really talk about end-time prophecy a lot, and they really fit together very, very well in terms of what they talk about and some of the symbols that they use. Well, we see in Daniel chapter 7 that there is an end-time judgment that is mentioned. This is Daniel chapter 7, verses 9 and 10. "I beheld till the thrones were cast down, and the Ancient of Days did sit, whose garment was white as snow, and the hair of his head like the pure wool. His throne was like the fiery flame, and his wheels as burning fire." What a vision Daniel is seeing here of God the Father himself, and he's taking his seat on the throne. Going on in verse 10, "A fiery stream issued and came forth from before him. Thousand thousands ministered unto him, and 10,000 times 10,000 stood before him." This is a big courtroom. "The judgment was set, and the books were opened." The judgment was set, and the books were opened. Now, this occurs about halfway through Daniel chapter 7. In the first half of Daniel chapter 7, Daniel sees a procession of very strange-looking animals coming out of the ocean. And these animals, Christians have understood for centuries, even thousands of years, that these animals represent empires or kingdoms that would occur sequentially and consecutively in Earth's history. Now, we don't have time to go through all of these symbols one by one, so I'm going to read for you what the early Christians believed these symbols represented. And this is a statement by a fellow named Hippolytus. He was born less than 100 years after the disciple John died. And he wrote this about Daniel's prophecies, both in chapter 7 here and also an earlier prophecy from Daniel chapter 2. I'm quoting now from Hippolytus. "The golden head of the image and the lioness denoted the Babylonians. The shoulders and arms of silver and the bear represented the Persians and Medes. The belly and thighs of brass and the leopard meant the Greeks, who held the sovereignty from Alexander's time, and the legs of iron and the beast dreadful and terrible expressed the Romans, who hold the sovereignty at present." End quote. So just to summarize, Hippolytus understood the prophecies of Daniel, chapter 2 and chapter 7, as being parallel, as giving the same prophetic view of history, looking forward from Daniel's time. And there would be four great kingdoms on the earth. The first would be Babylon. The second would be the Persians and the Medes. The third would be the Greeks, with Alexander the Great as the most notable of those kings. And then after Greece, the Roman Empire. Now, Hippolytus was not the only one that has held this view. In fact, up until probably the last 100 years or so, virtually every Bible student understood that this is what these prophecies were pointing to. Now, you've heard of Isaac Newton, the one that discovered gravity. And he actually wrote a lot about Bible prophecy in addition to science. This is what he said about the prophecies of Daniel. Quote, "The prophecies of Daniel are all of them related to one another, as if they were but several parts of one general prophecy given at several times. The first is the easiest to be understood, and every following prophecy adds something new to the former." So Isaac Newton as well understood or agreed with Hippolytus and the early Christians. By the way, all of the reformers during the Protestant Reformation, they understood this as well, and they wrote about it extensively. Four kingdoms, Babylon, Medo-Persia, Greece, and Rome. And Daniel 7 follows this basic sequence. Now, the passage

We just read a few minutes ago about a judgment happening at the end of time occurs after this beast comes out that everybody believed represented Rome. And so, according to Daniel, there is a prophecy that there's a judgment that happens on earth or involving earth with God sometime after the Roman Empire has held sway and ruled. This is also what the Apostle Paul seemed to indicate in several places. Reading in Romans 2, verse 16, Paul was speaking here, and he wrote, "In the day when God shall judge the secrets of men by Jesus Christ according to my gospel." Now, in Paul's lifetime, as with when Jesus was alive, the Roman Empire was ruling. And so he's writing during the time of this fourth empire, and he's looking ahead, and he's writing in future tense about a judgment that will come in the day when God shall judge the secrets of men by Jesus Christ. He said something similar in Acts 17, verse 31. Here he's saying, "Because he," that is God, "has appointed a day in which he will judge the world in righteousness." Again, notice it's future tense, looking forward in time, presumably past the time when the Roman Empire would really bear sway and rule on earth. One additional passage in Acts 24, Paul here is speaking with Felix, the governor, and the wife of Felix. And as he reasoned of righteousness, temperance, and judgment to come, that's Acts chapter 24, verse 25. So at least three times we see Paul referring to a future judgment from his day, when the judgment will occur at some point in the future. Now, in part two, in our previous episode, we looked at the life of Jesus, and we saw that there was an amazing prophecy in Daniel chapter 9 that pinpointed exactly when the Messiah would appear. It's an incredible prophecy, and it pinpoints without a doubt the very year that Jesus was baptized, and it also indicates that 3.5 years later, the Messiah would be killed, crucified. And that's exactly what happens as we look at history and the Gospels. Jesus indeed was crucified about 3.5 years after his baptism. But at the end of Jesus' life, in those final few days, there was a judgment that took place. Jesus himself had referred to that in John chapter 12 when he said, "Now is the judgment of this world." And he said that just a day or two before his death. And so we saw that God's seven-step judgment sequence, which we've looked at in earlier episodes, was carried out exactly in order, as it has been throughout history, in those final moments of Christ's life. Now here's the amazing thing. The life of Jesus is actually a prophecy. We know that many prophecies were fulfilled by Jesus. Hundreds of them were fulfilled by Jesus. And yet, his life is also a prophecy. And I guess this probably shouldn't surprise us, because Jesus was the greatest of the prophets, wasn't he? Much of what he said was prophetic. He talked about judgment himself. He talked about resurrection from the dead. He talked about his return. He talked about heaven. He talked about hell. He talked about all of these things. And so it shouldn't surprise us that even the life of Jesus, in addition to fulfilling prophecy, actually was a prophecy in itself as well. And what we're going to see today is that when we see this time prophecy from Daniel chapter 9, the 70 weeks leading up to the end of Christ's life as the Messiah, and his death and the judgment that takes place, all of that, time prophecy followed by judgment, is actually a prophecy of what will happen near the end of time. There will be another time prophecy, or a prophetic time period, that ends in a time of judgment. And it's just incredible as we look at the life of Jesus, how all of this plays out. Why does God do this? Well, probably many reasons. But one reason, one really important reason, is so that we can understand the Bible, we can understand what God is doing, we can understand his character, and we can follow along by faith in what Jesus is doing. Now, in Daniel chapter 8, the same progression of world empires is presented
as in Daniel chapter 2 and Daniel chapter 7. In fact, the angel tells Daniel in chapter 8, verse 20, the ram that you saw here in this vision represents Media and Persia, and the goat represents the king of Greece. And then there's another little horn power which would correspond with Rome. And then finally, in Daniel 8, verse 14, and the angel says, unto 2,300 days, then shall the sanctuary be cleansed. When we come back from the break, we're going to look at this cleansing of the sanctuary and discover that it is actually pointing forward to the end time judgment of God. We're going to see what the 2,300 days means and what does it mean that the sanctuary is being cleansed. You're listening to Pictures of the End. We'll be right back after the break.

Disasters of every kind are rapidly increasing in our world today. Are these simply indications of a planet in decay, or do they reveal the judgments of an angry God? Is His judgment something to be feared, or can we find joy in God's judgment? Fire from Heaven is a 48-page book that reveals from the Bible how to have joy in the judgment. Discover God's consistent 7-step response to sin in the stories of Genesis, and then see these 7 steps repeated in the prophecies of Revelation. Understand where we are today in God's end-time judgment sequence and learn why this is all good news. 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

Welcome back to Pictures of the End. My name is Rumsey, and thank you for joining us today. We are looking at the end time judgment of God and what the Bible tells us about that judgment. We ended before the break in Daniel 8, chapter 8, verse 14, where the angel tells Daniel, "Unto 2,300 days, then shall the sanctuary be cleansed." Now, this was very mystifying to Daniel. In fact, if you read through the rest of that chapter, Daniel gets sick because he doesn't understand what in the world the angel is talking about. And Daniel does not understand this. The angel comes back later and explains it to Daniel, and we're going to look at that before we're done today. But right now, let's take a moment and think about and study from the Bible. What does it mean that the sanctuary would be cleansed? Does the Bible say anything about sanctuaries or a sanctuary being cleansed? Well, the answer is yes. When God gave the earthly tabernacle, the earthly sanctuary service to the Israelites, there was a yearly round of ceremonies that took place. Every day the sanctuary was open for business. And if I, as a sinner and as a Israelite, needed to confess a sin, I would go to the sanctuary. I would bring my animal, maybe a goat, maybe a lamb. If I was poor, it might be a bird of some sort, a pigeon. Or if I was really poor, it could just be even some grain or flour. I would bring my sacrifice to the altar. I would confess my sin on that animal's head. Then the priest would kill the animal, would collect the blood, and carry that blood into the tabernacle, which was the enclosed tent part of the sanctuary. Now, as the sinner myself, I could not follow the priest into that tabernacle. I had to follow him in faith, believing that he was doing what he was supposed to do as the priest, which was take that blood, go inside the tabernacle, and sprinkle that blood in various places inside the holy place. There were two compartments inside that sanctuary. The first one was called the holy place, and there were three pieces of furniture there. And then behind that, behind a curtain, there was the most holy place. And this is where the Ark of the Covenant was. And that ark with the angels on top, and where the Ten Commandments and the law of God were contained inside. And this went on day after day after day after week after week after month. Every day of the year, sins would be symbolically transferred from the sinner to the sacrifice to the priest into the sanctuary, except for one day of the year. And this was called the Day of Atonement. And it happened at the end of this yearly cycle of cleansing and purification. Now, Leviticus chapter 16 talks a lot about the Day of Atonement, as well as chapter 23. And we read in Leviticus 23, verse 27, God is speaking about this Day of Atonement, which is when the sins and the record of sin was cleansed. There was a time of judgment, and there was a cleansing of sin for the entire camp of Israel. Leviticus 23, verse 27 says, this is God speaking, "Also on the 10th day of the 7th month there shall be a Day of Atonement. It shall be a holy convocation unto you, and you shall afflict your souls and offer an offering made by fire unto the Lord." So it was a very solemn day. That's why God said, afflict your souls. Don't take this lightly. Prepare for it. Participate in it. Make sure that you're right with God and that you don't have any unconfessed sins. Now, what was the end result, the end goal of this Day of Atonement? Well, it was that the people would be cleansed from their sins. The priest on that day would go into the most holy place of the sanctuary. In fact, this was the only day of the year when the priests were allowed into that back most holy place of the sanctuary on the Day of Atonement. And the blood of the sacrifice would be sprinkled on the top of the Ark of the Covenant, on that mercy seat. Only day of the year that this happened. And when the ceremony was complete, the people were considered cleansed from their sins. Now, this is Leviticus chapter 16, verse 30. "For on that day shall the priest make an atonement for you to cleanse you, that you may be clean from all your sins before the Lord." This was the purpose of the Day of Atonement. Sins would be covered, they would be cleansed, they would be forgotten by God because they had been forgiven. Psalm 32, verse 1, it's a beautiful promise, says, "Blessed is he whose transgression is forgiven, whose sin is covered." And this is what happened
on that Day of Atonement when the sanctuary was cleansed. Isaiah chapter 1, verse 27 says, Zion shall be redeemed with judgment, and her converts with righteousness. The Day of Atonement was a day of judgment. If you had not afflicted your soul, if you had not confessed your sins, you would be cut off from the camp of Israel. And so this cleansing of the sanctuary was also a work of judgment, a work of atonement. And it was a very solemn day. But for those that participated in it by faith, it was also a day of joy and of reunion and unification with God, because it was on that day that God's people were redeemed with judgment. Now, it's interesting, as we look at some of the Jewish writings about this day, they indicate that they recognized, of course, the connection between the Day of Atonement and this Day of Judgment. This is from Philip Birnbaum in his book, High Holy Day Prayer Book. He said, "The great shofar is sounded, a gentle whisper is heard. The angels, quaking with fear, declare, the Day of Judgment is here. On Rosh Hashanah their destiny is inscribed, and on Yom Kippur, which is the Day of Atonement, it is sealed." So definitely a connection here in the Jewish mind between the Day of Judgment and Yom Kippur, the Day of Atonement. Now, what does all this mean for us today? This was thousands of years ago, right? Well, it was. But everything that happened in the earthly sanctuary was a picture of what would happen in the heavenly sanctuary. You see, when Jesus returned to heaven after his resurrection, he didn't just go on some cosmic vacation. He didn't go back to relax and say, boy, I finally made it off that wretched planet. No, no, no. Jesus went to work. He continued working. He continued his ministry for us in heaven's sanctuary. Hebrews chapter 9, verse 24 says, "For Christ has not entered the holy places made with hands, which are copies of the true, but into heaven itself, now to appear in the presence of God for us." Catch what that verse said. The holy places that were made with hands, in other words, the earthly sanctuary and the earthly temples there in Jerusalem, those were copies of the true, which is in heaven itself. The chapter before this, in Hebrews chapter 8, verses 1 and 2, expands on this a little bit. Verse 1 says, "Now of the things which we have spoken, this is the sum. We have such an high priest who is set on the right hand of the throne of the majesty in the heavens, a minister of the sanctuary and of the true tabernacle, which the Lord pitched, and not man." So very clearly, the Bible couldn't be clearer on this point, that there is a sanctuary, there is a temple in heaven. And when Jesus returned back to heaven, he became our high priest in heaven's temple. And ever since then, for nearly 2,000 years now, Jesus has been performing his duties as our high priest in heaven's temple. This is a great promise, because we have a living Savior. We have a living Redeemer. He's not still in the grave. He's not escaped from the grave, but on vacation. He is working for us in heaven's temple. Now, what does all this have to do with the end time judgment? Well, everything that took place on the earthly sanctuary, including the Day of Atonement and the cleansing of the sanctuary, was a picture of something that would happen with Jesus as a high priest in heaven's sanctuary. Let's dive into this a little bit more deeply. We're going to go back now to Daniel 8, verse 14. This prophecy of the cleansing of the sanctuary. "And the angel said to me, unto 2,300 days, then shall the sanctuary be cleansed." Now, in Bible prophecy, a day, a prophetic day, very often equals a literal year of time. And we explained that in our previous episode, episode number 10. And so this same principle applies here. "Unto 2,300 days, then shall the sanctuary be cleansed." Well, 2,300 days is a few years, but 2,300 years is a very, very long time. And perhaps this is why Daniel got sick and fainted at the end of this vision. The very last verse of Daniel chapter 8 says, "I, Daniel, fainted and was sick certain days. Afterwards I rose up and did the king's business,
and I was astonished at the vision, but I did not understand it. And this can make sense. Daniel was a captive in Babylon, and here comes a prophecy, a vision from God, where the angel says it's going to be not just a few years, but over 2,000 years until the sanctuary is cleansed. And in Daniel's mind, he just can't understand this, he can't fathom it, he can't reconcile what he wants and believes should happen in his lifetime, perhaps, with what the angel has just said about this incredibly long time prophecy and the cleansing of some sanctuary, which apparently wasn't going to be the one that he was hoping to see rebuilt there in Jerusalem. Well, there is a connection between this time prophecy of the 2300 days and the 70 weeks prophecy in Daniel chapter 9. The last thing we are told in Daniel chapter 8, we just read this verse, is that Daniel did not understand the vision. Well, in Daniel chapter 9, as Daniel is praying for God to show favor on his people and on his sanctuary, the same angel comes back. The angel Gabriel comes back to Daniel, and he says, this is Daniel 9, verse 22, he informed me and talked with me and said, O Daniel, I am now come to give thee skill and understanding. The very thing that Daniel lacked and did not have in chapter 8, the angel says, I have come to give you understanding of this time prophecy of the 2300 years. I'm going to give you understanding of that by giving you another prophecy. And that prophecy that the angel gives Daniel is the 70 weeks or the 490 years that are cut up apart or set aside for Daniel's people. In Daniel 9:24, the angel continues, 70 weeks are determined, which literally means cut off, upon thy people and upon your holy city. And then there are certain things that would have needed to be done at the end of that time period. Now, why would the angel say 70 weeks are cut off? If you cut something off, you end up with a smaller part. And that smaller part is the shorter time prophecy of Daniel chapter 9, 490 years. The longer part is the 2,300 years from Daniel chapter 8. Both of these time prophecies are actually part of one incredibly important time prophecy that centers in the work of Jesus Christ for our salvation. We'll take yet another look at this.

0: picture of the end in our next episode. 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
5: Today we're going to be speaking about nutrition in the brain. And if you recall, one of the top 10 causes or categories of causes of depression have to do with nutrition. I have found that nutrition is possibly the most overlooked cause of depression that is out there. It's very typical for people with major depression to be interviewed by their physician, their psychiatrist, psychologist, and very rarely are they ever asked questions in regards to their nutrition inventory or done any tests to see if nutrition is a problem. And unfortunately, if this cause is not addressed, we're not going to be able to help the patient if it were addressed. And so it is important that nutrition be addressed in anyone with a major depression. We have found that it can have profound effects. And I'll tell you some examples of that later. Once a nutrition change is adopted, it takes 7 to 10 days to begin noticing the difference. And those are subtle differences, and then we will see maximum effect of a nutritional change somewhere between 6 weeks and 3 months after that change is instituted. Gradual improvement will continue and peak even at, in some places, 3 to 6 months. Thereafter. Clues of a nutrition hit. If the dietary inventory indicates a lot of junk food and or meat, that could be clues of a nutrition hit. Actually, one of the things that raises serotonin levels, it's just a transient raise in serotonin levels, is refined carbohydrates. For instance, sodas, candy, cakes, those type of things, chocolate, etc., will produce a transient rise in serotonin. And this is why these foods, for many depressed patients, are feel-good foods. And they will utilize them because they will tend to feel better for a short period of time afterwards. And for those that are carbohydrate junkies, it's often a sign of a basal serotonin deficiency. And that's why it is a clue. If someone is a junk food consumer, that would be a clue. Another clue, of course, is if they're largely eating a meat diet, and they're not getting carbohydrates, that in and of itself could lower serotonin levels. So signs of a carbohydrate addict, and then in addition, if they have low serum B12 or folate, that can also cause depression. And many individuals, you might be able to pick this up on a dietary inventory in some, but in most individuals, there's no clues of these things unless you actually test the blood levels of B12 and folic acid or folate. And in fact, the interesting thing about depression caused from B12 deficiency and folic acid is these individuals will not respond to antidepressant medications at all. And so the way to treat their depression, of course, would be treating their nutrient deficiencies. And as the bottom of this slide indicates, often no obvious clues are present. And so this is why we have to, in fact, in many times, simply because we're not going to produce any harm, we will recommend some nutritional changes that can increase serotonin levels, increase dopamine levels, and help us in regards to these neurotransmitters.

0: inhibitors. Insufficient dietary tryptophan is a nutrition hit that I wouldn't call it common. I would call it infrequent, but yet it can be profound in certain individuals. Tryptophan is an amino acid that turns in to serotonin. And so first you need to have, if you don't have tryptophan in your diet, you will never be able to make serotonin. Tryptophan is an essential amino acid. It's where we get serotonin from. It's where we get melatonin from. And so it is important to have an adequate supplies in the diet. Foods that are rich in tryptophan. When I was in medical school, I was told that whole milk was a good source of tryptophan. You can see it's not a bad source, 46 milligrams per 100 grams. There are better sources, black-eyed peas, black walnuts, almonds, sesame seeds. Gluten actually is a good source of tryptophan. And this is why gluten can actually be a feel-good food as well. I actually met I guess it would be the granddaughter, and a daughter in a sense, because it was both her father and grandfather that founded Worthington Foods. Actually, I met her here at the Chip Summit last November, and if I'm not mistaken, she might even live in British Columbia. Does anyone know whether that's the case or not? She happened to be there. And of course, those Worthington choplets that were made largely out of gluten. And she used to talk about how her father would say this is his feel-good food. And of course, there was, at that time, we didn't realize it. Both her father and grandfather, by the way, were psychiatrists and actually ran a good psychiatric hospital there in Columbus, Ohio. The Harding Hospital. But others have described this as well, simply because gluten does have tryptophan in it, and thus we're able to make more serotonin. Roasted pumpkin seeds higher than gluten, and the highest source actually is tofu.
1: Why roasted?
0: The roasted pumpkin seeds have more tryptophan available in the milligrams per 100 grams. Now, you will get tryptophan in pumpkin seeds that are not roasted, but we were looking at the highest concentrations here, and so with the higher concentration, we get the roasted amount. Low omega-3 fatty acid intake is a much more common cause of depression. In fact, I should back up. I was going to give an illustration of something in regards to insufficient dietary tryptophan. This was a nurse that I actually worked with, had a lot of respect for. She worked on our oncology floor at the hospital, and she was the charge nurse there. And she ran a very good floor. The patients liked being admitted there, and the doctors also liked working there on that floor. She didn't always have oncology patients, however. Sometimes there were overflow of other patients. And so I got to know her pretty well and respect her. But in a large hospital environment, sometimes people will drop out of the scene. You don't even necessarily recognize it. And unfortunately, this is what happened to her. She was no longer there. I didn't even really get real cognizant of the fact until several weeks later I was asked to do a consultation in the behavioral medicine floor. One of our psychiatrists there talked to me about her and said that she had severe anorexia, severe depression, and he would handle the psychiatric medications, but he wanted me to handle the nutritional aspect to see what we could do to help her out. So we agreed to that, and I went over and saw her. And he didn't tell me this on the phone, so I wasn't prepared for this. But when I walked in, not only was she quite thin and emaciated, but she had an NG tube down from her, going from her nose into her stomach, and he was feeding her a supplemental feeding just to keep her alive there in the behavioral medicine unit. Well, we put her on a diet that was high in tryptophan. And he was also adjusting some medications around the same time, so we weren't sure exactly which effect was benefiting. But about a week later, her depression was gone, her anorexia was gone, she was back to her old self again. She was discharged from the hospital. A few days later, she was back on the floor working as the oncology nurse. And it was just amazing to see how quickly these changes took place. Well, she stayed on this diet for a while, and about 6 months later, she also wasn't sure which had the benefit, and so she decided to go back to her old diet. And within 4 days, she was back with severe anorexia and depression again. And fortunately, she knew what to do about it at that time. She started thinking about what she had done, and she went back to the high tryptophan diet, and her depression is resolved, and she told me the other day she's never going off that diet again because she doesn't want to feel that way and feel the emotional pain that way. There are some people, and I believe she's one of them, there are some people that need more tryptophan than others, probably because of their inability to synthesize serotonin at levels that the average person can synthesize. And if they have their tryptophan levels higher, we will be able to augment that serotonin output. More common, however, than insufficient dietary tryptophan is a low omega-3 fatty acid intake. I see this very commonly in the vegetarian population as well as in the meat-eating population. And I have the pictures there of omega-3. These are our omega-3 cookies that we have there in the book. They're quite high in omega-3, and they're also very tasty. In fact, some people have stated that it improves their mood immediately by eating these cookies, but it's probably due to the taste of the cookies more so than the omega-3. But there is some definite benefits of omega-3. This study published a few years ago in the Archives of General Psychiatry showed that patients receiving omega-3 supplements had a significantly longer period of remission from their illness in the placebo group. Patients receiving omega-3 supplements also displayed considerable improvement on tests assessing levels of depression and other bipolar symptoms. Now, interestingly, this is a study done on bipolar patients or manic depressive patients, and we've also shown this effect in regular or what we call unipolar or major depression. Interestingly, in an editorial, Dr. Joseph Calabrese and colleagues at Case Western Reserve University in Cleveland, Ohio, called this trial a landmark attempt in drug development for bipolar disorder. I thought it was interesting how he used the term drug development because it wasn't a drug. They were getting omega-3 supplements, but the omega-3 supplements had such a profound effect that it was like a drug. They were able to dramatically reduce their need for medication, even though, as I mentioned, in bipolar, we don't recommend going off entirely. And it seemed to have a very beneficial effect, particularly in controlling the mania phases. Now, in major depression, we will see a definite improvement in major depression in many cases, particularly those that have not responded to a medication. Now, recent studies on omega-3 show that it decreases arachidonic acid content of cell membranes, which reduces eicosanoid production. Eicosanoids are inflammatory mediators. These are one of the reasons for rheumatoid arthritis, ulcerative colitis, Crohn's disease, some of these inflammatory conditions. And omega-3 can help these conditions. It inhibits the synthesis of pro-inflammatory cytokines such as tumor necrosis factor, interleukin-1 and interleukin-2. And it also helps to stabilize atherosclerotic plaques, preventing those plaques from rupturing and causing a thrombosis or a heart attack or a stroke. In addition, omega-3 reduces platelet aggregation. It can reduce arrhythmias and help in the rhythm of the heart, and in higher doses reduces serum triglycerides. Population studies show that when the composition reveals high omega-3 intake, it's associated with lower heart disease death rates and lower total mortality as well. Post-heart attack patients on omega-3 have lower death rates, especially the first 9 months after a heart attack. It's very important that individuals get on a high omega-3 diet if they have coronary disease or if they've had a heart attack as well. This study we're putting up there just because we're talking about omega-3. This was done in ulcerative colitis patients, and it was a small study, what we call a pilot study. But those that were put on omega-3, EPA is a type of omega-3 fatty acid, 13 of them were tried on it with ulcerative colitis. 10 were randomized to placebo. And the number of improvements were 10 in the treatment group and 3 in the placebo group. This is actually a statistical significant difference, even though it's such low numbers. The number of worsening was only 1 in the EPA group and 5 in the placebo group. In the second test, which was after they relapsed, ulcerative colitis has a tendency to relapse, many of them got improvement by being put on the omega-3 again, where the placebo group, it turns out none of them had improved, and many of them actually worsened. And so EPA or omega-3 fatty acids can help out in other inflammatory conditions. We've seen similar results with rheumatoid arthritis. Well, as I told you the other day, most people get their omega-3 from how? From fish. Yes, and actually not all fish is high in omega-3. It's the cold water ocean fish that's high in omega-3. The typical fish may not have that much omega-3. And fish actually do not have the capability of synthesizing omega-3. They don't make it themselves. They get it in their diet. And the diet that is high in it is the cold water ocean seaweed. That's where high amounts of eicosapentaenoic acid are in plant foods. And our problem, as I indicated the other day with fish, is the fact that fish has some good things like omega-3, but it also has some of the highest levels of toxins in our food supply. Mercury levels are quite high in many fish. There are other chemicals. Pesticide levels are quite high in it. Dioxin, even arsenic, other such chemicals are concentrated 1,000 to sometimes 1,000,000-fold in the fat of the fish compared to what they are in the water. So it's kind of a mixed bag. Actually, there are many medical associations that are recommending that people consume less fish, despite the fact that fish helps heart disease because it has so many toxins in it. Particularly pregnant women are warned against consuming fish, because if you get mercury in your system when your fetus is developing, there's a risk of fetal malformations and there's a risk in decreasing the IQ of the fetus for the rest of its life. And so these bulletins are going out through medical associations warning people of the dangers of fish. I think one of the best ways of clearing this up is not to rely on fish as our source of omega-3, but get it directly from the plant sources like the fish do. And fortunately, there are some foods that are high in omega-3. Almonds are a fair source, a quarter cup, 136 milligrams of omega-3. Spinach. We don't think of spinach having much fat, but the type of fat it has is omega-3. And as you remember, that's one of the three top antioxidant vegetables the other day as well. And so spinach is an excellent source of omega-3. Green soybeans are high in omega-3. Now that's different from the mature soybeans. Mature soybeans are high in omega-6, but not high in omega-3, where the green soybeans are high in omega-3. I'll take some questions after the presentation here today. For those of you, I saw a hand up, so just so you don't have to keep it up there, we'll take questions afterwards. Soybean oil, 1 tablespoon, 927 milligrams of omega-3. Wheat germ oil, 938 milligrams of omega-3. Black walnuts, an excellent source. Quarter cup, 1,034 milligrams. English walnuts, higher yet. Quarter cup, 1,703 milligrams. And the highest source? That's right. Flaxseed, just 1 tablespoon, 7,526 milligrams of omega-3. As I've stated, I've seen omega-3 benefit vegetarians as well as non-vegetarians. Many vegetarians really don't consume very much of these foods that are high in omega-3. They may be on a good diet otherwise, but it is important. Omega-3 is an essential fatty acid. You saw all of the effects it has when it's used in abundance. And we recommend, in fact, what we have found is the average vegetarian probably is not getting enough omega-3 from the food inventory analysis that we have done. And so getting enough omega-3 is crucial. And studies show for depression, you need at least a gram of additional omega-3. And so 3 grams would be far and above that for major depression in most individuals. But for more severe depression, we might recommend up to 9 grams a day. Low folate levels also will help in regards to depression if you do have low folate levels. Giving foods high in folic acid can help, or folic acid supplements. The our U.S. government has targeted folate as being deficient in many individuals. In fact, they're talking about putting it in the food supply through cereals and mandating that, et cetera, because there are so many problems that come about from lack of folate. It is an essential vitamin. You need 400 micrograms a day. And you can see, even if you eat a large amount of steak, you're not going to get your 400 micrograms, just 16 micrograms of folic acid. Parsnips, a little bit more, half cup, 44 micrograms. Pineapple juice, one cup, 58 micrograms. Fresh orange juice, 75 micrograms. Spanish peanuts, quarter cup, 88 micrograms. One cup of mustard greens, 105 micrograms. Spinach, 109 micrograms. Navy beans, higher yet, 255 micrograms. And then some very high sources like okra. You probably don't grow okra in British Columbia. Anyone grow okra? No one grows it, but you eat it, I heard, in the front row. We call this okay raw in Oklahoma. We have it out there in our garden year-round. It is quite tasty. Higher source of folic acid is lentils. One cup of lentils, 831 micrograms. And the highest source is also another southern delicacy as far as legumes are concerned, and that are that is black-eyed peas. One cup, 1,057 micrograms of folic acid. A cause of midlife depression is often atherosclerosis. This used to be the typical cause of nutritional depression when individuals started to get depressed in their 40s, 50s, and 60s and go through their midlife crisis and the change that took place as a result of this. Atherosclerosis can cause actually mini strokes. We see this now on MRI. Now, there's a very sophisticated MRIs. You'd be amazed at how many people between the ages of 40 and 60 have already suffered a small microstroke. And if those small microstrokes occur in the frontal lobe of the brain, that can definitely cause depression. It's very much associated with the development of depression. And the way of preventing that, as well as preventing any further strokes, is by getting the individual on a diet that is conducive to preventing atherosclerosis and even reversing atherosclerosis. Now, it's important to understand where cholesterol is found in foods. It's the cholesterol buildup that causes this problem. You can see fruits, grains, nuts, and vegetables have how much cholesterol? Yeah, anything that is a plant or comes from a plant has no cholesterol in it. You don't really have to read the label to see how many milligrams is there. Just read the contents of what is in the substance, and if it doesn't have any animal products in it, it's not going to have any cholesterol. And that's important to understand. Skim milk still has some, 4 to 5 milligrams of cholesterol in non-fat skim milk. 2% milk, 18 milligrams. Whole milk, 33 milligrams. Egg whites, the only exception to the rule are egg whites, which don't have any. Mayonnaise, 8 milligrams. Half cup of ice cream, 29 milligrams. Tablespoon of butter, 31 milligrams. Take a look at this, though. One egg. 213 milligrams of cholesterol, and of course that's all in the egg yolk. Fish, a lot of people are confused about this in the general public. They think fish has no cholesterol in it and is going to lower cholesterol. But notice tuna, 26 milligrams of cholesterol. Clams, 57 milligrams. Crab, 64 milligrams. Chicken breast, 73 milligrams of cholesterol without the skin. That's if you scrape the fat and the skin off. It still has quite a bit of cholesterol for just a 3-ounce serving, almost the same as pork. And beef is going to have 80 milligrams. And if you eat the chicken with the skin and the fat still on, you're even above that at 82 milligrams. And it's important to understand that white meat really does not have the advantage as far as cholesterol contents that some people think. And then oyster, 84 milligrams, sardines, 120 milligrams, shrimp, 165, quite high in cholesterol. And then when you get to the organ meats, it's very high. Beef kidney, 329 milligrams of cholesterol. Beef liver, 410 milligrams. Caviar, 500 milligrams of cholesterol. This can dramatically raise cholesterol levels and also deposit in the arteries. But if you see anyone feasting on brain, you have to wonder about their intentions. Because just 3 ounces of brain is going to have 1,697 milligrams of cholesterol in it. Now, Dr. Bruce Taylor was the first one to tell us that it's not just the cholesterol content of the foods that are important, but the amount of oxidization of these foods. Actually, he found this out fortuitously. He wasn't the one that originally studied it. There was a group of residents and medical students as well as PhD students who got together. And they wanted to feed pure cholesterol to rabbits and monkeys. And so they came to him because he was the cholesterol researcher in the university there at Stony Brook in New York City area. And said, we need pure cholesterol. Do you have any? He says, yeah, I've got a whole bunch. It's been over there in the corner for quite some time. It's been exposed to the air, but it's nothing but pure cholesterol. It'll work. And so they fed that to the rabbits and monkeys. A few weeks later, they came back, and they told him every one of our rabbits and monkeys developed galloping atherosclerosis in just a few weeks. On this regimen, are you sure that it just had cholesterol in it? This seems to be far worse than what anyone else is describing that cholesterol does. We know cholesterol is bad, but we didn't know it was that bad to do it within a matter of a few weeks. And so he scratched his head and he started thinking, you know, it had been exposed to the air. It had even become a little discolored. And so he decided to take pure cholesterol that had never been exposed to the air and give that to rabbits and monkeys. None of those rabbits and monkeys developed atherosclerosis. The pure cholesterol, their arteries were just as clean as could be. He then went the next step and began to feed foods to the monkeys. And by feeding the foods, 24 hours after the food was consumed, he would then count the dead cells in the aorta as a result of the damage of the blood vessels from the oxidized cholesterol, the same thing that the discolored cholesterol did to these rabbits and monkeys. And he was able to differentiate which foods were actually the worst for the arteries. And you want to guess what the worst was? Type of food? Well, it has eggs in it. Custards. Now, what are custards? That's right. Milk, eggs, and what else? Sugar. We talked about sugar yesterday morning, how it actually increases the oxidization of cholesterol.
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5: O come, let us sing unto the Lord. Let us make a joyful noise to the rock of our salvation. Let us come before his presence with thanksgiving, and make a joyful noise unto him with psalms. For the Lord is a great God, and a great King above all gods. In his hand are the deep places of the earth. The strength of the hills is his also. The sea is his, and he made it, and his hands formed the dry land. Oh, come, let us worship and bow down. Let us kneel before the Lord our Maker. For he is our God, and we are the people of his pasture, and the sheep of his hand. Today, if ye will hear his voice, harden not your heart as in the provocation, and as in the day of temptation in the wilderness.
4: When your fathers tempted me, proved me, and saw my work, 40 years long was I grieved with this generation, and said, it is a people that do err in their heart, and they have not known my ways, unto whom I swear in my wrath that they should not enter into my rest.
6: Therefore, whosoever heareth these sayings of mine, and doeth them, I will liken him unto a wise man which built his house upon a rock. And the rain descended, and the floods came,

0: And the winds blew and beat upon that house, and it fell not, for it was founded upon a rock. And every one that heareth these sayings of mine, and doeth them not, shall be likened unto a foolish man, which built his house upon the sand. And the rain descended, and the floods came, and the winds blew and beat upon that house, and it fell, and great was the fall of it.
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3: Now a look at your afternoon weather on Vacaville Fairfield Christian Talk Radio. Intermittent clouds today with a high near 90 and lows around 57. Partly sunny tomorrow with a high of 93 and lows around 57. For your Wednesday, partly sunny with a high near 94 and lows around 58. And for Thursday, partly sunny with a high near 89 and lows around 60. That's your afternoon weather on Vacaville Fairfield Christian Talk Radio.
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4: From the Christian News Radio Network, I'm Jim Miller. Tropical storm Lala has lost some steam as it moves westward away from the main Hawaiian Islands after leaving behind a trail of destruction. At least one person dead after Lala blew through, bringing torrential rain and widespread flooding. Today is the expiration date for the Memorandum of Understanding that was supposed to put a pause on fighting between the U.S. and Iran. Deal was reached in June after high-level talks mediated by Pakistan. Communities across Indiana continue to deal with cleanup from the deadly storms that swept through the state. Seven people have died, among them a four-year-old boy. News Nation's Kaylee Beeson.
5: Crews this morning rescuing a man who drove into those floodwaters and had to climb on top of his SUV to escape. Governor Mike Braun declaring a state of emergency after torrential rainfall caused more than 11 inches of water to fall in some parts of central Indiana. Those water levels causing significant damage to infrastructure too. President Trump approving the governor's request for disaster assistance. The governor says more than 350 evacuations have already taken place as floodwaters begin to recede.
4: More than 112,000 customers remain without power. 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
4: President Trump wants the Senate to vote on a bill that would make daylight saving time permanent. In a post on Truth Social, Trump wrote that more sun later in the day is better, including for fighting crime. The president also said changing clocks and watches twice yearly causes disruption and chaos. Over the weekend, there were protests across the country over the use of flock cameras by law enforcement. Here's News Nation's Ryan Bass.
8: And while police maintain that these cameras help solve crimes and find missing people, the backlash isn't fading easily. In fact, now Flock is responding by announcing that it's making some changes, some of which you will see, which is cutting its standard data retention from 30 days to 7, tightening requirements around why officers are running these searches, and making an auditing tool mandatory to flag unusual activity and potentially lock users out. CEO Garrett Langley's message to anyone abusing the system is, quote, "You will get caught."
4: Flock reports have over 120,000 cameras over 49 states. Researchers in Finland say drinking coffee could help with a leaner physique. Didn't say how much you had to drink, though. From Christian News Radio Network, I'm Jim Miller. To hear this and other reports on demand, visit ChristianNewsRadio.org.
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He was cold, and he was always alone. The children made faces behind his back and called him Grinch and Scrooge when he was out of earshot. Everybody hated him. But what nobody knew was that old man Klein had a hearing impediment about which he was self-conscious, and it also affected his speech. That's why he always stayed to himself. This mean old man was actually insecure and lonely. One Saturday morning, as he was passing the local church, he heard through an open window the congregational song. They sang, "Saved by grace alone, this is all my plea. Jesus died for all mankind, and Jesus died for me." Suddenly, the old man stopped. "They're singing about me," he said. He thought he heard them sing, "Jesus died for old man Klein." He rushed inside and got a seat in the back. He heard the gospel preach and he accepted. He gave his heart to Jesus that day. He was saved by bad hearing. And the story is a metaphor for the only way that true salvation happens. It is not through our strengths that we find Jesus. It is through our deficiencies. It's when we know our brokenness that we come to know the Savior. Sin is not the greatest obstacle to salvation. There's a remedy for sin. There is something else that is even a greater threat than sin, and it is this that I would speak of today in this message entitled Two Kinds of Righteousness. Let's begin in Matthew 21, where we had our scripture, and let's reread verses 28 to 31. Jesus is speaking. "What do you think? There was a man who had two sons. He went to the first and said, 'Son, go and work today in the vineyard.' 'I will not,' he answered. But later, he changed his mind and went. Then the father went to the other son and said the same thing. He answered, 'I will, sir.' But he did not go. Which of the two did what his father wanted?" "The first," they answered. Jesus said to them, "I tell you the truth. The tax collectors and the prostitutes are entering the kingdom of God ahead of you." What a striking parable by Jesus, masterfully spun, in which he reveals not only the nature of God, but the nature of man. And Jesus depicts two sons approached in turn by their father, who gives them an invitation, which is also a command. "Son, go today and work in my vineyard." The first son responds in open rebellion. "No," he says to his father, "I will not go. I don't have the time, and I'm too old to be taking orders from you." He is arrogant. He is insolent and outright disobedient. We wonder that the father walks away without first giving him the back of his hand. Recoiling from his first son's rejection, the father approaches his number two son and delivers the same command. And the second son adopts a completely different attitude. Not only does he consent, but he addresses his father with deep respect, kurios in the Greek, meaning sir or lord. We can almost see him bend from the waist with his face to the ground. And the father is pleased with his son's response. Here at least is a boy who knows how to be respectful. This is how a son should be. But as time goes by, the unexpected happens. There is a reversal of roles. The first son, who had been so obnoxious, regrets his negative attitude. When he thinks of his behavior, he despises himself and he repents. He obeys his father after all. He goes into the vineyard and he goes to work. The second son, on the other hand, does not make good on his promise. He sounded nice when he answered with all the appropriate words. He was polite and deferential, but he never actually does any work. Time proves his

profession to be empty. Instead of an obedient son, which he appeared to be, he is shown to be a liar. And Jesus asks a highly relevant question. Which of the two sons did what his father wanted? Jesus does not ask which son was more pious or more religious. He does not ask which son was more sophisticated or more educated. At the end of the day, only one thing mattered. Which son actually did what his father wanted him to do? It was action that proved to be the bottom line, not profession, not posturing. And we have something to ponder concerning the priorities of God. The parable is a commentary on righteousness. It is not a comparison between those within the family of God and those outside. Both young men were sons. Both belonged to the family. And the second son proves to be the epitome of false righteousness. He knows how to please his father with words and with manner, but obedience is not in his heart. He says yes, but he lives no. He gives lip service, but no life service. And in Christ Object Lessons 278, we get an insight into the root of his behavior. There we read that the second son had no true love for his father. He didn't love his father. That's the bottom line. Which of the two sons are we? We must apply it in our context. When Jesus is ready to apply the teaching in his context, he gives his listeners the shock of their lives. He looks into the crowd around him and makes an immediate attribution. And what he says is an affront to the religious establishment. Jesus ascribes true righteousness to publicans and prostitutes, and false righteousness to church-going priests and elders. He does not mince words, and he does not spare feelings. The issue is too important. He says the tax collectors and prostitutes are entering the kingdom of God ahead of you. He said it to the church leaders. Jesus could be outlandishly confrontational at times. If he were the pastor of College Jail Church, we wouldn't be able to stand him the way he speaks to us. We are so sensitive. Our feelings are hurt so easily. We'd call the conference and ask them to send him for some sensitivity training if Jesus were our pastor. But how does our Lord come to the conclusion he does? Surely his judgment is right. He is God in the flesh. But how does he declare without hesitation that the religious and moral pillars of the establishment are condemned while they are in church, while the immoral and the socially outcast are finding their way to salvation? It is a bold and striking claim to make. And to prove it, Jesus points to John the Baptist. The answer is in John's message. The outcasts accepted John's preaching, while the pious and the privileged rejected it. And when the religious leaders saw the street people repenting and being baptized, they themselves still did not repent. Instead, they clung to their own righteousness. Therefore, the kingdom of God has many former prostitutes, but few former Pharisees. There is something worse than being lost in our sin. It is being lost in our own righteousness. What was so important about the message of John that made it decisive for the people of Christ's day? Let's turn and look at it. Matthew chapter 3, verses 1 to 4. In fact, we're going to read pieces of John's message from Matthew, Mark, and Luke over the next couple of minutes. Matthew 3, 1 to 4. In those days, John the Baptist
came preaching in the desert of Judea and saying, "Repent, for the kingdom of heaven is near." This is he who was spoken of through the prophet Isaiah, a voice of one calling in the desert, "Prepare the way for the Lord, make straight paths for him." John's clothes were made of camel's hair, and he had a leather belt around his waist. His food was locusts and wild honey. John's austere dress and strict diet were those of a reformer. It was this in part that attracted the religious leaders to him. But dress reform was not John's saving message. If dress reform and health reform were the center of John's proclamation, then he would have received the Pharisees. They would have been his best disciples. If there was anything the Pharisees knew, it was dress reform and health reform. They touched nothing unclean. They fasted twice a week. They observed the Mosaic codes to the letter. But they rejected John and his teaching because they felt no need of repentance. And that became their downfall. For his part, John was just as pious and just as religious as the priests and elders were. Outwardly, their habits of life were the same. And the Pharisees at first took this as an endorsement, but it was not. Because even in their reformed disguises, John recognized them for what they really were. In verses 7 to 9, he said to them, "You brood of vipers, who warned you to flee from the coming wrath? Produce fruit in keeping with repentance, and do not think you can say to yourselves, 'We have Abraham as our father.' I tell you that out of these stones, God can raise up children to Abraham." The rebuke of Jesus of the Pharisees was even more severe. He called them hypocrites and fools to their faces. And then he explained the root of their spiritual blindness. Jesus said in Matthew 23, "You have neglected the more important matters of the law: justice, mercy, and faithfulness." Then he said this, "You strain out a gnat, but swallow a camel." Picture it. Using a strainer to get a gnat out of a glass of water in order to avoid the slightest possibility of eating something that was considered unclean, and then turning around and swallowing an animal five times your size, humps and all. It's the picture of someone who has completely lost all sense of proportion. Jesus uses hyperbole to show them how ridiculous they are. And modern Pharisees are just as ridiculous today, and they still come in reform disguises. They wear solemn faces. They carry big Bibles. They're ultra-conservative in their dress and diet, but they only think of themselves, and they cannot see their own deficiency because they are too busy majoring in minors. Like the ancient Pharisees, they have omitted the more important matters of the law. So understand now, it was not the pious lifestyle of the Pharisees that Jesus and John hated. It was not because they were religious and they fasted and they were strict. It was their reliance on their own righteousness. That was their downfall. It was the sin of self-sufficiency. Look at this, Christ Object Lessons 154. "There is nothing so offensive to God or so dangerous to the human soul as pride. Of all sins, it is the most hopeless, the most incurable." That's a striking statement. We tend to think that religious practice will protect us from danger, but we are wrong. The attaining of a moral lifestyle can actually be a great pitfall. So, no matter what transformation God has performed in our personal lives, we are never to rely on it.

0: As soon as we begin to stand on our own behavior, we have put confidence in the flesh instead of in the spirit. We are to rely on the Lord Jesus Christ alone and nothing else. Jesus did not major in minors, and neither did John the Baptist. John's habits of dress and diet were a rebuke to the excesses of his day, and they linked him to the prophet Elijah, of whom he was the antitype. But John did not preach himself and his example as the saving message. John had another message. Turn to Luke 1 this time, Luke chapter 1, verses 7 and 8. And this was his message. After me will come one more powerful than I, the thongs of whose sandals I am not worthy to stoop down and untie. I baptize you with water, but he will baptize you with the Holy Spirit. John preached the Advent message. Get ready for the one who is coming after me, the first Advent. The one who comes after me, he says, is greater than I am. That's reliance on the righteousness of God alone, not reliance on his own righteousness. Some of us have given up our sin, but we have not given up our righteousness. We think that the call to repentance is for somebody else. We get angry with the messenger. Who is he to tell me to repent? But why should anyone who is a follower of Christ resent the call to repentance? Repentance is the posture of life of the disciple of Jesus Christ. We are always in an attitude of repentance before God. Why should I resent the call to repentance? In order to receive the righteousness of Christ, we must be willing to give up both our sin and our righteousness. It is through the indwelling spirit that Christ is formed in us and we become partakers of divinity. But how do we know for sure that we have the real thing? How do we know that we've received it and that we are living by it? Once again, John's message gives the answer. This is our last passage, Luke chapter 3. I want to read 10 to 14. What should we do then? The crowd asked. John answered, the man with two tunics should share him with the one who has none, and the one who has food should do the same. Tax collectors also came to be baptized. Teacher, they asked, what should we do? Don't collect any more than you are required to, he told them. Then some soldiers asked him, and what should we do? He replied, don't extort money and don't accuse people falsely. Be content with your pay. I want you to notice that every response John gave to their question was relational, having to do not with personal piety, but with interpersonal relationships. And it is so simple, we can teach it to our children. Sharing, honesty, and fairness. In your personal relationships, share with those who have not. In your business relationships, be honest. And in your power relationships, when you have the advantage, don't take advantage. Be fair with those over whom you have power. It's simple. Whenever our religion is focused on how pious we are, we can be sure we are not abiding in Christ. The righteousness of God is something we express toward others, not something we wear as a badge of honor for ourselves. Self-righteousness is concerned with how holy I look. Christ's righteousness is concerned with how the love of God touches the lives of other people. It's simple. Sharing, honesty, fairness. That was John's formula for how you can assess the life of God in you. Oswald Chambers had this to say. Jesus had no sin to deny, no evil self. He only had a holy self, and this he denied. Not as I will, but as you will, was the theme of his entire life. It is this that made the marvelous beauty of his life. Self-denial. Now, what about us? Is Christ living in us, or are we so busy being better than other people that there's no room for Christ at all? Ones who have tried to turn righteousness into something that makes us look good. We did not get that from Jesus. True righteousness has always been about doing good to others, not just being good myself, so I can take pride in myself. So, what about you and me? Have we answered the Father's command to go into his vineyard? What are you doing for others in Jesus' name? Or do you think you're safe because you're in the right church? If you can't think right now of one thing you're doing for others in Jesus' name, you are not a disciple of Jesus, no matter how much you come to church or how pious you are. There are no disciples of Jesus who do not do service in Jesus' name. There are none. Two quotes. I'm going to close with this. Christ Object Lessons 279, 280. Here's the first. Self-righteousness is not true righteousness. And those who cling to it will be left to take the consequences of holding a fatal deception. Many today claim to obey the commandments of God, but they have not the love of God in their hearts to flow forth to others. Last of all, do not think that because you do not manifest decided hostility to Christ, you are doing him service. We thus deceive our own selves. By withholding that which God has given us to use in his service, be it time or means or any of his entrusted gifts, we work against him. In other words, if we are not part of God's solution, then we are part of the problem. Jesus has no disciples who are not also servants. It seems strange to call for repentance among people who are already in the church, but that is exactly what I do. John's call was strange too. Jews were not baptized in the first century. Baptism was for the proselytizing of Gentile converts. But John employed baptism for Jews. It was radical, but the times called for it. Jesus was coming and Israel was not ready. In the same way, you and I are facing the end of all things. Are we ready? Don't take refuge in your long-standing position in the church. It is not piety or religiosity or Sabbath keeping or vegetarianism or tithe paying or any of those things. None of those things have any power to save. There is one Savior, and his name is Jesus. Our reliance must be on him. 200 years ago, a wealthy landowner, Sir Roger Boulter, was visiting and traveling in a fair in Colchester. As he went around the stalls and sideshows and looked at the exhibits, he suddenly heard the market square clock begin to chime. And without thinking about it, he followed his childhood habit of counting the chimes subconsciously, and he could not believe what he heard. The clock chimed 13 times. He asked the man standing next to him, "Did you hear that?" The man said, "I sure did. That clock just chimed 13. And Sir Roger took out his diary that he always carried with him and recorded it in his diary. On this date, this time, this place, the clock chimed 13. He had no idea how significant that entry would prove to be. A few months later, Sir Roger was visiting another town, and he saw a large crowd gathered outside the courthouse. Upon inquiring, he found out it was the last day of a murder trial and a convicted man was due to receive sentencing. So he entered the courtroom and sat in the gallery. The judge turned to the convict. He said, "Do you have anything to say before I pass sentence on you?" The man said, "Yes, Your Honor, I have something to say. I am innocent. I've been protesting from the beginning. I'm innocent of this crime. When the crime took place, I was more than 100 miles away in Colchester. I was at a state fair. Another man and I heard the clock chime 13. If I could only find that man, he could vouch for me. I'm innocent, Your Honor." And immediately, Sir Roger jumped up. He knew he was talking about him. "Your Honor," he said, "I'm the man who was in Colchester." And then he took out his diary and opened it up, and he showed the judge that entry. And he saved that man's life. No other man in the whole world could have saved him that day. He had already been condemned. He was just waiting for sentence. No other man in the whole world could have saved him. And beloved, that's you and me. Nothing and no one can save us but Jesus. Don't put your faith in anything else. Don't rely on your family. Don't rely on the church. Don't rely on the denomination. Only Jesus saves.
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2: When you first look at all the pieces of a jigsaw puzzle jumbled up in a big box, it's hard to believe there's actually a picture in there. But there's an important key to working a puzzle. You need to keep referring to the picture on the box. That's what helps you know what the finished product is supposed to look like. Do you ever look at the jumbled pieces of your life, wondering how they could ever fit together? God has given us a picture of what we will look like when He's finished with us. The book of Hebrews tells us that Jesus is the radiance of the glory of God and the exact imprint of His nature. Jesus is our picture of holiness. As we give all the pieces of our lives to God, He'll help us be fashioned into the image of His Son. Are you growing in holiness? There's one way to know. Study what God's Word says about Jesus, and then ask whether you're becoming more like Him. With Seeking Him, I'm Nancy DeMoss Wagamuth.
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For centuries, the Waldensians had been a beacon of light shining amidst the prevailing darkness. Faithfully, they preserved God's word and worked tirelessly to share it throughout Europe. For this, they paid a high price, facing wave after wave of bitter persecution. The intense persecution that they faced began to wear down the Waldensian churches, and they began to give in to the temptation to compromise. Many began to render an outward compliance to the papacy while trying to remain true to their faith in God's word. But this course of action began to quietly erode the purity of their faith. Around this time of crisis, the Waldensians got word of the Reformation that was beginning to take root throughout Europe. They heard of the work that was taking place in Germany, Switzerland, and France. And in order to fully understand the nature of this new movement and determine what similarities they shared, the Waldensian churches decided to send a few delegations of ambassadors to the churches in Europe. As these ambassadors came back, they brought back some of the writings of the leading reformers, as well as reports of what similarities they shared, and this greatly encouraged the Waldensian believers. Up until this point, they had been a lone voice calling people back to the standard of God's word, and reports of other like-minded believers was a source of great comfort to them. The leaders of the Waldensian churches then decided to convene a synod with representatives from the Protestant churches so they could meet with the leaders of the Waldensian churches to discuss their beliefs and further determine the relationship that the Waldensians would have with the Reformation as a whole. On the 12th of October, 1532, right here in the Angronia Valley, the Synod of Chan-Foran was convened and sat for 6 consecutive days. One of the most significant decisions that was made was the resolution to translate and print the entire Bible into the French language, and the Waldensian churches raised the funds for this endeavor. The work was then undertaken by Calvin and his cousin Olivetan and was completed in 1535. The Bible was then printed in Neuchâtel, Switzerland, and then distributed amongst the French-speaking Protestants in Europe. Some of the commonalities shared between the two churches was a rejection of decidedly papal institutions, such as the Mass, Confession, the celebration of feasts, the worship of saints, the celebration of Lent, the observance of the lenticular fast, and prayers for the dead. Other doctrines that they also rejected was purgatory, penance, and celibacy. However, it was not all good. In their joy at finding fellowship, the Waldensian churches were quick to embrace some of the shortcomings of the Reformation as well. Whilst the Reformation of the 16th century was a decided step in the right direction, it did not bring about a complete restoration of biblical truth. In some areas of belief and doctrine, the Waldensians made compromises that represented a step backwards as they found fellowship with the Reformation. Two things that stand out from the Synod of Chan-Foran. Firstly, we see the importance of Christian fellowship, and we see the importance of the accountability and encouragement that comes with Christian fellowship. However, fellowship can be a two-edged sword, and sometimes we can be tempted to compromise as we do fellowship with other believers. Let us be careful as we're on this road to heaven, that we do not let our Christian experience be derailed, but that we stay on track and keep our eyes focused on Jesus.

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1: In Exodus chapter 20, verse 15, God says, "You shall not steal." This is commandment number 8 of the Big Ten, which God wrote with His own finger on two tables of stone. Have you ever had anyone steal anything from you? I have. Somebody once stole my car. In fact, I had a Bible once that somebody stole. I can only hope that the thief opened that Bible and read Exodus 20 and discovered the 8th commandment that it's wrong to steal. There are some people, as I've mentioned this before, that in some churches even, and some pastors that believe that the 10 commandments themselves are history, they're all behind us, they're all just for the Jews. Well, imagine the scenes. Imagine somebody walked into that particular church and took the offering as they were passing around the offering plate. And then somebody caught that person and said, "What are you doing?" And he said, "Well, I'm stealing this offering, but there's nothing wrong with that because the commandment, do not steal, has all been done away with." Do you think the pastor or the church would accept that? I don't think so. God's commandment, you shall not steal, applies to us today. And imagine if the world kept it. Imagine if everybody kept it and respected other people's property. There would be nothing missing from your house, from inside your car, or your car itself. It would be much closer to being a perfect world. And one of these days, when God makes a new heaven and a new earth, everybody will be keeping that commandment. There'll be no stealing going on at all. God's word is still in the Bible. He still wrote with His own finger on two tables of stone. Exodus chapter 20, verse 15 says, "You shall not steal." Respect other people's property and keep God's law. That is His voice to you today.
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3: Lord, who shall abide in thy tabernacle? Who shall dwell in thy holy hill? He that walketh uprightly, and worketh righteousness, and speaketh the truth in his heart. He that backbiteth not with his tongue, nor doeth evil to his neighbor, nor taketh up a reproach against his neighbor. In whose eyes a vile person is contemned, but he honoreth them that fear the Lord. He that sweareth to his own hurt, and changeth not. He that putteth not out his money to usury, nor taketh reward against the innocent. He that doeth these things shall never be moved.
4: With men this is impossible, but with God all things are possible. Then answered Peter and said unto him, "Behold, we have forsaken all and followed thee. What shall we have therefore?" And Jesus said unto them, "Verily I say unto you, that ye which have followed me in the regeneration when the Son of Man shall sit in the throne of his glory, ye also shall sit upon 12 thrones, judging the 12 tribes of Israel. And every one that hath forsaken houses, or brethren, or sisters, or father, or mother, or wife, or children, or lands, for my name's sake, shall receive an hundredfold, and shall inherit everlasting life. But many that are first shall be last, and the last shall be first."
5: Know ye not that ye are the temple of God, and that the Spirit of God dwelleth in you?
6: Behold the Lamb of God, which taketh away the sin of the world.
7: Here we are.
8: I hope she's home.
9: Can I ring the bell?
10: May I ring the bell?
9: But I want to.
7: Well, somebody better, or we'll miss our visit with Mrs. G.
11: Hello. I'm glad to see you. I was listening for you. Come on in.
12: How about some stories?
11: Stories? Yes, I've got some specially for you. Nazareth at last. It had been a long journey. The little party was tired. The family Mary had been traveling with was going on farther north still. She, Mary, was nearly home. Half a mile or so still to walk, and she'd be home. 3 months was a long time to be away. It was June now, summer. She'd gone away to visit Aunt Elizabeth in the early springtime, and just before that she'd become engaged to be married to Joseph, a young carpenter in Nazareth. I hope that Joseph knows. I hope Father and Mother know, too. Only God could have told them if they know. Only God can tell anybody my news for them to really believe it. I could never tell anyone. The little body that God was preparing for the Messiah, the Son of God, was growing. Mary had the great honor of looking after that little body. God had chosen her specially to do it. But she couldn't tell anybody about him. He wasn't born yet. Mary knew well enough that people would have plenty to say about her having a baby before she was married, while she was just engaged. Who'd believe that the baby was the Son of God, and that it was God who was responsible for the baby? Imagine how the wags of the world would sneer, and she'd be the butt of nasty jokes. No, God would have to reveal it to those he wanted to tell. Psychologists would say that Mary was hallucinating, suffering from delusions. In other words, that she was mental, lunatic, crazy. But it was her fiancé Joseph she thought of most. What would Joseph say? Joseph would have the right to drop her. Dropping her wouldn't be easy. In Israel, an engagement was absolutely binding. The young couple didn't live together. They lived with their parents, he with his and she with hers, until the actual wedding. But by Jewish law, they were legally bound. Only a divorce could separate them. Joseph could divorce Mary. Mary faced divorce and disgrace and severe punishment as she walked up the hill in Nazareth on the very last lap of her journey home. She shuddered. Mary was the most honored girl of all time, but she could be the most misunderstood. What really was made her heart almost burst for joy, but the way people would see it made Mary feel frightened and sick. Walking up the hill, Mary thought of her engagement day and Joseph, strong and trusting, reliable. So kind was Joseph. She'd been proud that he'd chosen her, picked her out to be his bride. She'd always hoped he would. Her parents and Joseph's parents had agreed, though to her dad was anybody worthy of his Mary. Now her parents will be shocked beyond words. It will kill her dad. They'll blame Joseph, and if he denies it and the elders of the synagogue believe him, which Mary is sure they will, she'll be treated as a loose person, unfaithful, immoral, and she'll be pushed over a cliff and stoned to death and left unburied for the jackals to eat and the vultures to pick her bones. She'd heard of women being stoned for immorality. But what was it that she'd said to the angel 3 months ago? I am the Lord's, body and soul. Let all that you've said to me come true. Yes, it was the angel's visit and what he'd said that made all the difference. Shalom, he'd said. Mary, you are the most favored of all women of all time, the most highly honored woman in the world that ever was or will be. God has chosen you to be the mother of Messiah, God's son, the promised Savior. But Mary couldn't tell anyone that. God must tell them. No one would believe her. You can understand that, can't you? Mary's home! The children of the household welcomed their sister. The very young ones jumped around. They'd all missed her. Mary had a little gift for each one of them, something small, a wee minding, as my Scottish friends call it. As her mother greeted her, Mary couldn't help but notice that anxious, questioning, almost suspicious look in her eyes. Oh, dear, God hasn't told her. Mary knew he hadn't. Oh, please tell her, God and Daddy. Glad you're home, lass, her father said. Had a nice holiday. He was thankful to see his dear daughter home again. There were so many things to talk about. It wasn't long before Joseph came over. Mary the traveller was back, and they all would have her tell them all that had happened as they all sat round on the floor to listen. Aunt Elizabeth and Uncle Zechariah were popular with the family. Mary had a real job answering the questions that were fired at her. However, when she started on the story of Aunt Elizabeth's baby, promised by the angel to Uncle Zechariah when he was the priest chosen to go into the holiest place on earth, the Holy of Holies in the temple, alone with God, everyone was quiet and listening. And because he didn't believe the angel's message, he was struck dumb, hadn't said one single word all the time that Mary had been there, nor for 6 months before that. He seemed to be deaf as well, Mary said, and how he'd had to write a note to Aunt Elizabeth to tell her about the angel's promise. God says we're going to have a little boy born to you to be called John, who is the Messiah's herald. Messiah will be on his way soon. That's what Uncle Zechariah had written on a clay tablet, a note for Aunt Elizabeth. And maybe by now the baby will have arrived, Mary said. The children had their eyes wide open and their mouths. Fancy Uncle Zechariah arguing with an angel! They did hope that Uncle Zechariah would be able to speak again soon, sometime. If there had been a newspaper that day, someone could have read the heading. Elderly priest loses speech, regains it, and predicts Messiah is on the way. An elderly priest lost his speech while doing duty in the Holy of Holies in the temple in Jerusalem 9 or 10 months ago, and finds it again at home during the ceremony to name his promised baby. The name was John, by the way. Not only did his speech come back, but his first words were a declaration that this son, John, will herald the Messiah. Messiah is on his way, the priest Zechariah declared. The statement has caused quite a stir in the Judean hills and further afield. Declarations of this sort have been known before in... Oh, yes, let me see. And again in... What was that? We shall see. Anyway, nice that the elderly priest got his speech back, and we're sure that our readers would like us to congratulate the revered couple on the birth of their son at their advanced age. This must be a world record. Nothing near it in living memory. Joseph wanted to show Mary what he'd been doing. He took her over to their little home to be. It was quite near her parents' home. "Why did you go away like that, Mary?" Joseph said when they were alone. "Why did you?" Joseph had been sad about it. "All that time at your Aunt Elizabeth's? Surely she didn't need you. She must have plenty of friends to help her." "I think she did need me, Joseph. For 5 months she'd stayed indoors out of sight, and Uncle Zechariah never speaking to her. Couldn't, poor man. She did need me, Joseph. I was able to cheer her up, but I'm home now, and I'm not going away again." Mary turned her face away from him. She was worried that Joseph didn't know. None of them knew. "Oh, God, do please tell them. Especially Joseph." Having got it off his chest that he was disappointed at her going away, Joseph was his old self again. Mary did love him. He was just the person to care for the baby. But whatever will he say? Joseph had worked so hard while Mary had been away. He must have been working all hours to have got so much done. The furniture was ready, the little house was fixed up. "Joseph, you've finished it all already? You must have had no sleep." "Very little while you were away. I've been anxious, Mary. And you look different somehow. Much more mature, grown up. Oh, God, do tell him." Mary's heart ached as Joseph showed her all that he'd prepared for their little home. Maybe, after all, she would never share his dreams with him if he decided to drop her. She wouldn't be able to hide her secret for long now anyway. Everybody who saw her would know that a baby was coming. Women would talk. The fact would dawn on Joseph, too, or he'd get to hear of it. Maybe God meant her to tell Joseph first. Then God would explain to him. But how to tell him? The man who was to be the foster father of Messiah must be a man of strong convictions, not just a man who can be touched by pity that might wear off. Joseph must be told without pleading looks, without coaxing tones of voice, without gestures. He must just be told and left with the bare-bald statement. Then he'd be free to make up his mind, to be guided. Mary decided on writing a note. "Dear Joseph, I am going to have a baby. Maybe God will explain." Mary gave him the note the next evening. "Read this after you get home, Joseph," Mary said. Joseph read Mary's note. "I am going to have a baby. Maybe God will explain." Maybe what? Maybe God will explain.
7: I see we still have time for just one more short story, Mrs. G. How about it?
11: The other day, I heard of a Christian lady who was very anxious that her teenage daughter, Mary, should trust the Lord Jesus and become a Christian. She really worried about Mary. Mary was light-hearted and careless. She laughed at her mother's anxiety for her. Finally, Mary's mother went to see the minister. "Pastor," she said, "I'm so worried about Mary. She's not a Christian, you know. I've talked and talked and talked to her, and I've warned her of how dangerous it is to put off becoming a Christian. I really don't know what else to say to her." The pastor thought that the dear lady hadn't much skill, but he said, "Well, now, my dear, don't you talk any more. I'll have a word with Mary on her own sometime." So apparently casually, the pastor said to Mary one day, "Mary, I hear they're bothering you a lot these days about the question of becoming a Christian. Now suppose I tell your mother that you don't want to be talked to on that subject for a year. How will that do?" Mary hesitated a little, and then she said she didn't think it would be safe to wait for a whole year. Something might happen. She might die before that. "That's so," the pastor replied. "Let's make it 6 months then." Mary said she didn't think even this would be safe. "Well then, let's make it 3 months." After a little hesitation, Mary said she didn't think it would be safe to put it off for 3 months. She didn't think it would be safe to put it off at all. So Mary trusted the Lord Jesus there and then. I met a man the other day who told me that he's going to become a Christian, but not yet, not just now. He's going to make his decision at the 11th hour. Now that sounds all right, but sometimes we're called out of this world at 10:30, in which case the 11th hour is just too late. The Bible tells us not to count on tomorrow. We cannot tell what will happen in a day. The Bible says now is the accepted time. Now is the day of salvation.
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14: 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Learn about it next on today's Creation Moment. And now, here's our Creation Moment host, Ian Taylor.
15: The deep, dark depths of the ocean is filled with many varieties of luminescent creatures, but among the octopods, there are only two or three species in which the females develop luminescent rings around their mouths. But that has all changed with a remarkable series of discoveries about an already known species of octopus. The red octopus, Staurotuthis sirtensis, lives in the deep waters off the east coast of the United States. In 1997, a foot-long specimen was being studied. When the scientists turned off the lights in the laboratory, they were amazed to see the octopus's suckers glowing. The blue-green glow, they discovered, glows brightest at 470 nanometers, a frequency that travels well underwater. Scientists said that this glow might explain how the octopus makes its living. It doesn't eat what most octopods eat, rather it eats tiny crustaceans, whose shallow water cousins are drawn to light. If the deep water versions are drawn to light, all this clever little octopus needs to do to eat is turn on the porch light. The frequency of the light and the unusual diet of this octopus all provide evidence of God's all-wise design. If these special features had depended upon chance to develop, this octopus would never have come about. God is the creator and source of all light. The perfect light of his truth in the gospel shines at just the right frequency to draw us to the forgiveness of sins and salvation found only in Jesus Christ.
16: 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And be sure to join us next time for another creation moment.
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18: The children of Israel were getting ready to cross the Jordan River and go back to their native homeland. God promised to bless and protect them, but God told them if they turned to idols of wood and stone, which cannot see, they can't hear, they can't eat, not even smell, you know, man-made gods, then they, his people, would be taken off into other lands. But God said, if from those lands they repent and turn to him, seeking him with all their heart, they would find God again. God wanted their devotion, their commitment to him, their knowing him personally. Listen to this, John 17, verse 3. Now this is eternal life, that they know you, the only true God, and Jesus Christ whom you have sent. NIV 2011. Trying to be good can be dry and boring. Christianity is to experience the joy and friendship of knowing God the Father and his Son Jesus. To experience Jesus and live for him? It's not boring. This is Rod Bieber with Seed Time and Harvest.
19: Now a look at your afternoon weather on Vacaville Fairfield Christian Talk Radio. Intermittent clouds today with a high near 90 and lows around 57. Partly sunny tomorrow with a high of 93 and lows around 57. For your Wednesday, partly sunny with a high near 94 and lows around 58. And for Thursday, partly sunny with a high near 89 and lows around 60. That's your afternoon weather on Vacaville Fairfield Christian Talk Radio.
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21: 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The new 40-bed hospital was slowly emerging from the red dust of Velour. Named the Mary Tabor Shell Memorial Hospital, after Robert Shell's wife, the cornerstone for the structure was laid on September 7, 1901. 1 year later, the building was opened with great pomp and ceremony. At the opening, crowds of people clamored to see the strange white wrought iron beds with wire spring bases and thick mattresses. They had never seen anything like it before, nor had they ever seen anything like the shiny operating room, complete with autoclave and glass-topped table. The hospital was divided into two parts. The first, a large open ward, was for poor patients who could not afford to pay for their stay. The second part of the hospital was for patients from higher castes who could not mix with the poor lower caste patients or even eat food from the kitchen that served the rest of the hospital. The rooms for high caste patients had their own cooking stoves so that a family member could prepare food for the patient. Within days of opening, the hospital began to fill up with sick and dying patients. Unfortunately, Dr. Louisa Hart, the woman who had suggested the hospital in the first place, was not there to help Ida. She had become sick and had returned to the United States to recuperate. This was a blow to Ida, who still desperately missed her father and had been counting on Louisa to run the hospital. Adding to the challenge, when the shell hospital opened, South India was in the grip of a famine brought on by the failure of the monsoon rains. Ida soon found herself overwhelmed with starving and diseased people. Some of them had walked 100 miles in the hope of being fed. Just as had been done when Ida was a small child, feeding stations were set up at the mission, and everywhere Ida went, people begged her for food and water. Throughout this time, Salome was always at Ida's side, helping in any way she could. Some cases, Ida simply did not feel experienced enough to handle without the support of an older doctor. One of these cases presented itself soon after the hospital opened. A young girl was admitted who had a huge tumor in her stomach. Ida froze with fright when she saw it. Up until now, she had delivered babies, lanced abscesses, and carried out other simple procedures, but she had never undertaken a major operation on her own. She trembled as she stood on the veranda and told her mother about it. "I just can't do it. It's not that I don't want to help her, but cutting into someone's stomach is a major operation, and I am not ready for it," she confided.

0: Her majesty and wonder of the heavens speak of the marvelous handiwork of God and the... A ladder. A bright and shining ladder. The top reaches to heaven. A glory of angels going up and down the ladder. And above it, I see the Lord of Heaven. He's speaking to me.
1: I am the Lord God of Abraham thy father, and the God of Isaac. The land whereon thou liest, to thee will I give it, and to thy seed. And thy seed shall be as the dust of the earth, and thou shalt spread abroad, and in thee and thy seed shall all the families of the earth be blessed.
0: The same promise was given to Abraham and Isaac, and now God gives it to me.
1: Jacob, behold, I am with thee, and will keep thee in all places whither thou goest, and will bring thee again into this land. For I will not leave thee until I have done that which I have spoken to thee of.
0: God is good and just and merciful. No more will I be despondent or fearful. Though my brother seeks revenge, though the entire world be against me, with God on my side, I have nothing to fear. The angels communicating between earth and heaven shall bring me messages of joy and strength and encouragement. Beautiful is heaven. Peaceful is God's way. Oh, it's good. It's good to be counted among God's chosen children. Thank you again.

0: neck. 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What? The ladder. Where is it? I saw the... Oh, it must have been a dream. A vision. Oh, the brightness of the ladder and angels. And now I see only the dim outlines of the distant hills. Ah, but the stars still shine. God's presence still drives away loneliness. Surely he is in this place, and I knew it not. It is none other than the house of God. And this is the gate of heaven. Beautiful morning. And what a wonderful dream I had last night. Surely the ladder is a sign that in spite of sin, there is still open to man a way to commune with heaven. God still sends his angels to earth to help and encourage man. What a marvelous God is the God of creation.
1: And Jacob took the stone that he had put for his pillow and set it up for a pillar and poured oil on the top of it to sanctify it.
0: I vow that the God of creation shall be my God, and all that he shall give me, I will surely give the tenth part unto him.

0: Psalm 93.
1: The Lord reigneth. He is clothed with majesty. The Lord is clothed with strength, girded himself. The world also established that it cannot be moved. Thy throne is established of old. Thou art from everlasting. The floods have lifted up, O Lord. The floods have lifted up their voice. The floods lift up their waves. The Lord on high is mightier than the noise of many waters, yea, than the mighty waves of the sea. Thy testimonies are very sure. Holiness becometh thine house, O Lord, forever.
0: Psalm 128.
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7: Now a look at your afternoon weather on Vacaville Fairfield Christian Talk Radio. Intermittent clouds today with a high near 90 and lows around 57. Partly sunny tomorrow with a high of 93 and lows around 57. For your Wednesday, partly sunny with a high near 94 and lows around 58. And for Thursday, partly sunny with a high near 89 and lows around 60. That's your afternoon weather on Vacaville Fairfield Christian Talk Radio.
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2: Crown Heights, New York. A Jewish man loses control of his car and accidentally strikes and kills a 7-year-old African-American boy. Ambulances rush to the scene. A crowd begins to gather, and rumors start to fly that this was a racially motivated event, even though it wasn't. 3 hours later, revenge is taken when a young rabbinical student is murdered just 5 blocks away. These incidences threw this neighborhood into 2 days of intense violence. And before the police could regain control, 188 people were injured and a whole neighborhood was turned upside down with hatred and animosity. Blacksburg, Virginia. A student walks into one of the dormitories at Virginia Tech University and shoots 2 people in cold blood. He then makes his way across the campus to the Science and Engineering building, where he goes from one classroom to another, indiscriminately shooting professors and students alike. When the whole massacre is over, 32 people were killed, many were injured, and it turned a campus upside down. The newspaper said this was the deadliest peacetime shooting by a single gunman in U.S. history. Some of you probably remember that. Aurora, Colorado. Another young man walks into a movie theater, makes his way to one of the rooms, and begins shooting. At first, the people thought the gunfire was from the movie screen. But once they heard the screams and saw the blood, they all scattered in the dark. And in a matter of minutes, 12 people lost their lives, 58 were injured, families were torn apart. I would like to be able to say that these are isolated incidents and they don't happen very much. But you know that's not true. Because all we have to do is read our newspapers, turn on CNN, and we see that things like this are happening on a regular basis. It's part of our normal part of society in the 21st century. And it causes people to ask the question, why? What's going on here? Why does it seem like our world is falling apart at the seams? In fact, if you look at our world, we're going to take a look at some of the problems that many societies around this planet are facing. Take a look at these statistics. We are told that 10 million violent crimes are committed just in this country alone every single year. The bloodshed in our streets is a commonplace thing. We regularly hear of shootings in our schools, both elementary, middle-age, high school, on to the university level. Drug use among school-age children is rising. Statistics tell us there is a robbery that occurs every 58 seconds. Can you imagine that? A burglary every 8 seconds. 1 out of 6 people have been physically abused. 1 out of 7 have been sexually abused. We are told that pornography is now a multi-million dollar industry, probably a billion dollar industry. 1/2 of all marriages fail, and psychologists say 1/3 of spouses commit adultery. When you look at statistics like this, it tends to get your attention. And you go back to the original question, why is this happening? Why does it seem like our problems are increasing in scope and magnitude and we can't do anything about it? Why are the morals of our society continually plummeting to an ever lower level? Many people have asked that. In fact, if we were to go around the room tonight and solicit everybody's opinion, most of the things you say would probably be right. But did you know that in the prophetic portions of the Bible, God suggests an answer?

hand if you have Hosea 4. Can I see it? All right, Hosea chapter 4, I'm reading now in verse 1. And this is God speaking through the prophet Hosea, and God is looking down from heaven, and he begins to describe what he sees in the land of Israel. Hosea chapter 4, verse 1. The Bible says, "Hear the word of the Lord, you children of Israel. For the Lord brings a charge against the inhabitants of the land. There is no truth or mercy or knowledge of God in the land. By swearing and lying, killing and stealing and committing adultery, they break all restraint with bloodshed upon bloodshed." Now, I want to stop there for a second. It's interesting to note that as God looks at the societies of Israel, he is seeing things that are also taking place in the pagan nations around them. As Isaiah describes the society of his day, or Hosea, it almost sounds like that he is reading straight from a newspaper in the 21st century. God says he sees lying and stealing and killing, people without self-control, bloodshed upon bloodshed. Sounds a lot like our world today, doesn't it? But what's shocking about this, God is not speaking to the pagan nations who do not know him. He is talking about his own people, the children of Israel. And then in verse 6, God comes right out and telling them why they face these problems. In fact, in verse 6, God doesn't get symbolic. He doesn't beat around the bush. He just comes right out and says it in a way there's no mistaking it. Let's pick it up now in verse 6. The Bible says, "My people are destroyed for what? Lack of knowledge," that is spiritual knowledge. "Because you have rejected knowledge, I also will reject you from being priest for me." Now notice the next phrase. "Because you have forgotten" what? "The law of your God, I also will forget your children." Now notice, God gives them two main reasons their society is plummeting. Number one, they have rejected spiritual knowledge. They have turned away from the principles of God's word. And more specifically, he says, "You have forgotten the law of your God." You remember how God had given the nation of Israel principles to follow? That they were given the Ten Commandment law of God as the principles of happiness. God had told them, if you honor these principles, if you keep these laws, you will have a happy, healthy, and a stable society that will be an example to the rest of the world. Your families will be strong. Your neighborhoods will be strong. But if you turn away from the principles of happiness, you will begin to face pain and sorrow, and things will begin to fall apart. And that's exactly what happened. God gave them his law, and they turned away from it. And God says, that's why you're facing these problems in your society. Do you realize we are running almost an exact parallel of the land of Israel back in Hosea's day? Because in our secular world today, the majority has thrown away the principles of God's word. And when it comes to God's holy Ten Commandment law, the secular world says, we don't need that anymore. Why? The Ten Commandments? That's archaic. That's irrelevant. Modern man doesn't need to be guided by such ancient principles. And as a result, our societies begin to plummet, our morals are decreasing, and we find ourselves falling into greater woe, and we can't solve the problem. Why? Because God says we have turned away from his principles of happiness. Now see, that ought to tell us something about the love of God. Because he could have just created us and said, you know, I gave you life, you're on your own. But God says, because I love you so much, I am going to give you principles to follow that will bless your life. And if you follow them, you will have happiness. If you follow them, you will experience the greatest blessings of life. But our secular world has rejected them. They took surveys just a few years ago. You know how they sometimes do roving surveys out in neighborhoods, and they just ask people, you know, questions. Sometimes on U.S. history, like, you know, what president was Abraham Lincoln? And they wanted to see how many Americans knew U.S. history.

0: Well, one of the questions they decided to ask was, can you name two or three of the Ten Commandments? And it was absolutely shocking that here in the 21st century, in our modern world, the vast majority of people could not even name two or three of the Ten Commandments. There was one that they could name. Would you like to guess which one that is? Thou shalt not kill. You know why we know that one? A couple of reasons. A little bit of selfishness is involved. We like that commandment. Why? Because we don't want to be killed. You know, and almost every government on earth has that law. But beyond that commandment, most people could not even name it. Now you might say, Pastor Dave, why are we studying this subject in a prophecy seminar? Here's what we're going to discover. God's law becomes a big issue in the book of Revelation. Did you know that? Revelation describes God's people at the end of time as those who keep his commandments. And the great crisis that happens at the end is going to force people to make a choice between man's law and God's law. We're going to see that in a few minutes. So if we want to understand prophecy, we've got to know what God teaches about his own law. So we're going to spend some time doing that tonight. Let's just briefly go through them and see if we can find anything that is archaic or irrelevant for our world today. Now, I'm going to go through these pretty fast. You could do a whole sermon on each one. Commandment number one, thou shalt have no other gods before me. Well, that makes sense. God wants us to be faithful to him, just as we don't want our husband and wife going off with someone else. Commandment number two, thou shalt have no graven images. Well, that one makes sense, because why worship something made of wood or stone when you can have a living God who hears you? Can you say amen? Amen. Commandment number three, thou shalt not take the name of the Lord thy God in vain. In other words, respect God's name and use proper language. Number four, remember the Sabbath day to keep it holy. In other words, God gives us a time to rest and worship him and grow in our relationship with Jesus. Commandment number five, honor thy father and thy mother. God wants us to have happy and strong family ties. Number six, thou shalt not kill. If we only kept that one, this world would be a better place. Can you say amen? Amen. Number seven, thou shalt not commit adultery. Well, that's certainly not irrelevant. God knows when marriages fall apart, there is a ton of pain in a person's life. God wants something better for us than that. Commandment number eight, thou shalt not steal. Well, that one makes sense. Commandment number nine, thou shalt not bear false witness. In other words, be truthful about the things that you say. And lastly, number 10, thou shalt not covet. In other words, be thankful for what you have, because if you're always wanting something else that somebody else has, you'll never be happy. And so God has given us these principles of happiness because he loves us. But here's something you notice. Just a few generations ago, back in the early 1900s, most of society thought that those commandments were very important. Most of the societies back then in the early 20th century thought that we need to honor those principles of happiness. So in those early 1900s, we taught them to our children at home. They were taught in our school systems. They were displayed in government buildings, and they were preached from Christian pulpits. But you fast forward 100 years now to the early 21st century, and all that has changed. There has been a definite shift in thinking and attitude. Because now we're not teaching them at home. They're definitely not being taught in the school system. You can't display them in government buildings, and rarely will you hear them preached from Christian pulpits today. In fact, even sometimes within Christianity, we hear things like this. Well, God's law, that's not important anymore. That was only for the Jews, as if God only wanted the Jewish nation to be happy. Oh, the commandments, they're a bit outdated. It was done away with at the cross. We're under grace now. So the question we have to ask is twofold. Number one, does the Bible teach those things? But number two, anyone can see that our societies are plummeting, whether you're religious or secular. And if that's happening, why in the world would this planet want to do away with God's principles of happiness? And why would the religious world go right along with it? And here's what you discover. It is no accident. Did you know that in Bible prophecy, God warned us that this shift in thinking would happen? Did you know that? In the book of Daniel, God warned us that the spirit of Antichrist would be working in this world to try to pull people away from God and to pull people away from his holy law. I want to take you to a very revealing passage in the book of Daniel. This is one of our key passages for tonight. I'd like you to take your Bibles and go to Daniel chapter 7 and verse 25. Because I think we all realize there has been a definite shift in attitude toward God's law. Now, if some of your grandparents or great-grandparents happen to be alive, you may ask them sometime what society thought of those principles back when they were young. And they will tell you that society sought to honor them a lot more than we do today. Daniel's going to tell us why that shift is taking place. Daniel chapter 7, and we're going to read verse 25. Now, here in Daniel chapter 7, this entire chapter describes the work of Antichrist. God reveals to us what are the things that Antichrist will do in this world. How will he try to pull people away from God? Later in this seminar, we're going to spend two whole nights on this particular chapter. Just for tonight, I want to scratch the surface by drawing your attention to something that is written in verse 25 about what Antichrist will do. Now, don't miss this. Daniel 7, verse 25. The Bible says, "And he shall speak pompous words against who? The Most High. Shall persecute the saints of the Most High, and shall intend to change times and law." Or if you have the King James, it says, "He shall think to change times and law. Then the saints shall be given into his hand for a time, times, and a half a time." Now, we're going to dig deeply into that a little bit later, but here's what I want you to notice. It says that Antichrist works against who? The Most High and his saints or his people. And it specifically said he would think to change times and law. In its context, it's talking about God's law. Because the phrase is right above that says that he or it is working against the Most High. So what Bible prophecy is telling us is that the spirit of Antichrist would be working in this world to try to do away with, to try to obliterate or turn us away from God's law. And that's exactly what you see happening today. This prophecy is being fulfilled even within the last 100 years as you see a definite change in thinking towards God's principles of happiness. In fact, I want you to notice what the book of Revelation says about God's law, because I'm not just pulling this out of a hat saying that this is important in Bible prophecy. We've just read in Daniel that Antichrist would think to change God's times and God's laws. But now I want you to notice something that the book of Revelation says about God's people at the end of time. Now, this one I have written out on the screen for you. Revelation 14, the Bible says, "Here is the patience of who? The saints. Here are those who keep the commandments of God and the faith of Jesus." Now, let's stop for a second. Revelation here is describing God's at the end of time. It's describing God's church, if you will, in the last days. That's the saints. And it specifically describes them as those who are keeping the commandments of God because of their faith in Jesus Christ. In fact, what you'll discover, if you read just a few verses before that, the third angel of Revelation 14 is warning people about worshiping the beast in his image. Now, we'll get into that a little bit later. But what Revelation is telling us is that in the last days, there will clearly be two groups of people. One group follows the beast and worships his image. God's people keep his commandments. So whatever the final crisis involves, Revelation has already told us it revolves around the commandments of God in some way. One group follows man's laws. The other group follows God's law at all costs. And so if we want to clearly understand the issues in the book of Revelation, we have got to know What does the Bible teach about God's law? Because on one hand, there is a group of thinking that says, well, that was nailed to the cross. It's not important anymore. And being under grace says that we don't need to worry about those principles. But yet the book of Revelation describes God's church at the end as keeping his commandments. So since there are these two conflicting schools of thought, we need to pause right now. And before we go any farther in the book of Revelation, we have to make sure we understand what does the scriptures teach concerning this subject. Because if Revelation brings it up, that means it's important. Can you say amen? So what we're going to do now is we're just going to start in the Old Testament and we're going to make our way all the way to the New Testament and see what does God's word teach on this subject. See, that's the way you study Revelation. When it brings up a subject we need more information about, before you go on in Revelation and try to fill in the blanks with our own opinions, we've got to go back to the Bible and get a clearer understanding. That's how you let the Bible interpret itself. And that's what we seek to do every night in this seminar. So what we want to do just now, I want you to turn to the Old Testament, and we're going to begin this journey in the book of Exodus. That should come as no surprise. I want you to turn to Exodus chapter 31 and verse 18. Exodus chapter 31 and verse 18. And here's what we're going to read. God has just given Moses the Ten Commandments. And as God gives this to Moses, I want you to notice how it is described in the Bible, because there's two important things in this verse. Exodus chapter 31 and verse 18. The Bible says, "And when he had made an end of speaking with him on Mount Sinai, he gave Moses two tablets of the testimony." Tablets of what? Stone written with the finger of God. Let's stop there for a second. Important things are mentioned here. Do you notice when Moses went up to get the commandments, on what type of material did God put his principles of happiness? You tell me. Stone. Now notice, he didn't put it on paper or papyrus. He didn't put it on any other material where something could happen to it, it could rot away, etc. He wrote it on stone. That ought to tell us something about the permanency that God attaches to his holy law. In fact, when you think about it, we have a figure of speech that we even use in our world today that is very much connected to what we just read here in the Bible. Do you know that? I mean, think about it. When we want to communicate to something, or when we want to communicate to someone that something's never going to change and it's last forever, what do we say? It's written in stone. That means it has no ending. That figure of speech actually comes all the way from the Bible here in Exodus. In addition to that, do you notice what instrument God used to write his law? What is it? His finger. Notice he didn't use a pen or whatever they had in those days. He did not dictate it to Moses for him to write down. God wrote it with his very own finger. Now think about that for a second. Do you know? That means that the Ten Commandments is the only part of God's word that God did not trust man to write for himself. And now think about that. We are told that when it comes to the rest of the canon of Scripture, that holy men of old were under the inspiration of the Holy Spirit, and God inspired them with divine thoughts, and they wrote it down in their own words in human language to communicate it. God did not dictate the Bible word for word. But when it comes to his law, God wrote it with his very own finger. That's how important it must be. Now, sometimes we have the impression, well, right here at Mount Sinai, that's the beginning of God's law, right? Actually, it's not. God's law existed long before this. Notice in Genesis 26:5, Abraham is described as keeping God's commandments. The Bible says, "Because Abraham obeyed my voice, kept my charge, my commandments, my statutes, and my laws." Abraham, the father of the faithful, honored the commandments of God. But actually, God's law existed even before Abraham. Because we can go all the way back to the beginning of this earth's history, even all the way back to Adam and Eve. You say, well, now how do you know that? Let me show you something. I'm going to put a picture on the screen. I want to see if you know what that is. Take a guess. That's right. That's Cain and Abel. So let me ask you a question. When Cain killed Abel, was that a sin? Yes or no? How many people agree that's a sin? Let me see your hand. That's not a trick question or anything. Well, let me ask you something then. If the Ten Commandments didn't exist back then, how could God punish Cain for something he didn't know was wrong? If thou shalt not kill did not exist in the beginning, how could God punish Cain for something? Did God punish Cain? He did. He put a mark on him. He was a wanderer on the earth. So right here tells us that Cain and Abel, Adam and Eve, were familiar with God's law. God shared it with them orally. You say, well, how do you know that? Back in Genesis 1, it says that God walked and talked with Adam and Eve in the cool of the evening. They had regular communion together. God had shared his principles of happiness with them. It wasn't until the time of Moses that God decided to put it on stone. You know why he put it on stone? Because he already witnessed numerous times how apt man is to forget. Think about it. Not that long after Adam and Eve were created, apparently Cain and Abel came along, and Cain kills Abel. His law was forgotten about. By the time you get only 5 chapters into the Bible, it says the world was filled with such wickedness, God had to destroy it with a flood. The world forgot. And even not long after that, you read about the Tower of Babel, where the world rebelled against God and he confused their language. And even all the way at the time of Moses, because God knows how man forgets, he said, now, instead of sharing it orally, I'm going to write it on stone. And amazingly enough, even after that, it only took him 40 days to forget.
1: Tune in again to hear part 2 of this message.
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3: 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Islam is the official religion in the Maldives. Government officials are intent on making sure everyone is a Sunni Muslim. Because of this, Christians face much opposition and persecution. Believers can be imprisoned or expelled for their faith. Evangelistic efforts must be strategic and creative. Christians are intentional about whom they approach to share the gospel and how they disciple new believers, being wise as serpents and harmless as doves. Through the purposeful evangelistic efforts of the church, Hamco and his family chose to follow Jesus and have come to know Christ's love. Please pray the church in the Maldives would continue to be a strong witness for Christ.
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5: The United States government Treasury Department has received well over $2 million in conscience money from anonymous American citizens. I'll be back in a moment with the amazing facts about your adjustable conscience.

Hello, this is Joe Cruz on the Amazing Facts broadcast, facts which affect you. You know, two men paused at the entrance to a public museum in Washington, D.C. and read the placard, admission 50 cents, clergyman admitted without charge. Well, I guess that means me, said one of the sightseers. A guard overheard the remark. You men ministers, he asked, just step right through, there'll be no charge. The second man looked thoughtfully at the half dollar in his hand and then dropped it back into his pocket and followed his friend through the turnstile. 13 years later, a clerk in Washington opened an envelope addressed to the Treasury of the United States and pulled out a dollar bill and an unsigned letter which read, Dear Sir, in 1951 I was with a mission worker friend sightseeing in Washington. One of the places we visited was a public museum where there was a 50-cent admission fee.

0: I was taken to be a minister and allowed to go through free. But I was no minister. I cheated you of 50 cents, and I've worried ever since. I enclose $1 to pay the 50 cents plus interest. Well, eventually this letter found its way to a remote section of the Treasury building, where it joined thousands of similarly penitent confessions in a folder which bears the simple, unimaginative title, File 126,430, Monies Received from Persons Unknown. Now for a description of the file's contents, such routine terminology is inadequate. Treasury employees have a better name for this curious record of human remorse. They call it the Conscience Fund. Since it is conscience, it prompts a stream of unsolicited contributions year in and year out from all over the country. Some of the letters accompanying donations are typed on bond paper. Others are scrawled in pencil. A few are signed, but most are anonymous. In one respect, however, the letters are all alike. Each contrite writer confides that he has in some way defrauded Uncle Sam and now wishes to make amends. Remittances ranging from 1 cent to thousands of dollars are paid in cash, by check, money orders, drafts, government bonds, even postage stamps. Over the years, these contributions have added more than $2 million to the Treasury's coffers. The sin confessed is often trivial enough to be very humorous. One conscience-stricken soul wrote, "Herewith I hand you a 1 cent stamp for duty on a lead pencil I bought while in Buffalo, New York from a Canadian." Another man sent payment for a souvenir acorn he had picked up while strolling over Gettysburg Battlefield. And still another wrote that he was unable to sleep because he had used a 5 cent stamp twice when the post office neglected to cancel it the first time. But big-time embezzlers are often harassed by a sense of guilt, too. An anonymous Philadelphian sent $30,000 to the Conscience Fund, the largest sum ever received, and in his letter he explained that years before, he had stolen $16,000 from the government. Now his mind would be at ease once more. Now, friends, in these cases, the conscience was right in leading the people to make restitution. But let me ask you this question. Is the conscience a safe guide of life? Can we rely on the conscience every time to guide us right and to get us out of every jam? Will it keep us out of trouble? The answer to every one of these questions is a resounding no. The conscience, yours and mine, does not always work right. You see, if we don't treat it right, it won't work right, and then where are you? The Bible speaks of an evil conscience, a defiled conscience, and a seared conscience, and none of these are safe to follow. God says, "He that trusteth in his own heart is a fool," Proverbs 28:26. Yet how many people we know who live by their feelings? How many people say, "My conscience tells me what's right. I don't need the Bible. I don't need the law to tell me." All right, that's a sample of how wrong you can be. The conscience is a thing that has to be adjusted, and if it's going to serve you well, it has to be adjusted right. I might illustrate that by setting up a machine. If the machine is set up right, it works right. But if it's not set up right, it won't work right, and the product, it turns out, is no good. And that's the way it is with your conscience or your feelings. If you adjust it with proper guidelines, then it'll serve you right and well. But if you don't, it won't. You may read the Bible verse by verse and chapter by chapter, and in no place will you find that you're saved by feelings. In fact, the word feeling is mentioned only twice in the entire Bible, once in Ephesians 4:19 and once in Hebrews 4:15. And in neither of these instances does it have to do with our salvation. Feelings are Satan's counterfeit of faith. If he can prevail upon you to trust in your feelings, to be guided by them, he's well pleased. He knows very well that feelings are not faith and that you're saved by faith and not by feelings. Some people substitute feelings for faith in their religious experience. And this can be fatal to salvation. God says nothing about saving you by your feelings. As far as God is concerned, they don't even enter into salvation at all. Yet many people think this is God's way of directing their salvation. They believe that unless they have an ecstasy of feeling, that they have no blessing from God. In other words, they are led by their feelings and emotions. And this may, in turn, lead them to direct violation of God's word and God's law. But no matter, feelings direct their course, and they believe this is the leading of God. These good, well-meaning people are mistaken, friends. And in the veriest error, there's not a jot or a tittle in the entire Bible indicating that your walk through this life is by feelings. In no place has God promised to guide you by your emotions. Ephesians 2:8 is very clear when it says, "For by grace are ye saved through faith." All right, it's grace on God's part, faith on your part. The hand of God's grace, the hand of your faith clasp, and through Jesus Christ you come to full salvation. And how is this accomplished? By feelings? No, indeed, by grace and faith. Where are feelings? They have no place in your salvation. They're not in God's plan. Time and again, God asked the heavenly candidate to do that which is the direct opposite of feeling. You take those martyrs of the dark ages. Did they yield up their lives by feeling or by faith? Did Huss and Jerome die burned at the stake by feelings or faith? Even Jesus, as he faced that cross in Gethsemane, shrank from it by feeling when he prayed, "Oh, my Father, if it be possible, let this cup pass from me." So you see that Jesus went to the cross not by feeling, but by faith. And what about Jacob, Rahab, Gideon, Barak, Samson, David, those hundreds of men and women of old time? Did they walk by faith or by feeling? The Bible says that it was by faith that they subdued kingdoms, wrought righteousness, obtained promises, and stopped the mouths of lions, Hebrews 11:33. What of Abraham, when God told him to offer his son Isaac on Mount Moriah? Did he do it by faith or by feeling? Anyone can answer that without looking into the Bible even. We know that the aged father had no feeling in favor of putting his son to death. We know of a surety that he did it wholly on the basis of sheer naked faith in God's commandment. Here's what one writer says about Abraham offering his son. Quote, "God said to him, Take now thy son, thine only son Isaac, whom thou lovest, and get thee into the land of Moriah, and offer him there for a burnt offering upon one of the mountains which I will tell thee of." Abraham obeyed God. He did not consult his feelings, but with a noble faith and confidence in God, he prepared for his journey. With a heart rent with anguish, he beheld the proud and loving mother gazing with fond affection upon the son of promise. But he led that loved son away. Abraham suffered, yet he did not let his will rise in rebellion against the will of God. Duty, stern duty, controlled him. He dared not consult his feelings or yield to them for one moment. His only son walked by the side of the stern, loving, suffering father, talking engagedly, uttering over and over the fond name of father, and then inquiring, "Where is the sacrifice?" Oh, what a test for the faithful father. Angels looked with pleased wonder upon the scene. The faithful servant of God even bound his beloved son and laid him on the wood. The knife was raised when an angel cried out, "Abraham, Abraham, lay not thine hand upon the lad." End of quotation. So friends, feelings are no evidence that you're accepted of God. You may confess your sins with all fervor, but you are not to wait for a rise of emotion to convince you that God has forgiven you. You're to believe by faith that he has both heard and forgiven. The promise is, if we confess our sins, he is faithful and just to forgive us our sins and to cleanse us from all unrighteousness. 1 John 1:9. When you confess your sins, you don't hear the voice of God declaring that he's forgiven you. You know his promise has been done because he said so, and you accept it as an accomplished fact. The Christian's walk through this life should be by principle, not feeling. The principles enunciated in the Bible provide a safe and sure guide for the footsteps of every Christian. The law of God is composed of righteous principles. Jesus set forth holy principles in his sermons and exemplified them in his life. Feelings, on the other hand, are an unsafe substitute for righteous principles. I've had people say, when I brought them to an obligation from the Ten Commandments, for example, or some other part of the Bible, "I don't feel like doing that," or "I don't believe God requires that of me." Listen, what God requires is not dictated by your fickle feeling or by the emotions of your heart, rather by the precepts of his holy word. Faith based on the word of God provides a safe guide from any viewpoint. If it's the Ten Commandments, faith dictates obedience. If it's a matter of needy neighbors, faith dictates unselfishness. If it's a matter of tithe paying and the giving of offerings, faith dictates honest liberality. If it's a matter of service to God and our fellow men, faith dictates the rendering of it abundantly. Feeling does none of these. In truth, feeling may dictate the direct opposite of faith. There are many Christians who have a happy flight of feeling and claim sanctification. They could hardly be more wrong than to believe this. In the first place, there's no such thing as instantaneous sanctification. Sanctification is the work of a lifetime of obedient, Christ-like living. The Christian is sanctified point by point as life progresses. Take the matter of baptism by immersion. You were in ignorance of this biblical method of baptism, but you learned of it, and you obeyed it, and you were sanctified in that point. Take the matter of tithe paying. You learned about that and practiced it, and you were sanctified at that point. Take the matter of the seventh-day Sabbath. You learned about it. You began to obey it, and you were thus sanctified in your obedience. All of this is by faith and without the administration of feeling. Your feelings are no safe guide at all in religious matters, friends. They can be deceiving and misleading. They're often variable and undependable depending on circumstances. Despite what some think, emotions and the feeling of ecstasy are no evidence that the Lord is leading. Satan is fully capable of giving a happy flight of feeling. He can give impressions and arouse emotions. He's able to make you think these are from the Lord when the Lord has nothing to do with it. He's the great deceiver. Did he not deceive Eve? And he's been deceiving people ever since. His evil purpose is to deceive and destroy. And the only possible safeguard is to act from principle and to be guided by God's word rather than by feeling or by impulse. Well, let me ask you something today, friend. Is your religion based on faith or feeling? Is it established on reason or emotion? With the Bible as your sole criteria for determining right and wrong, you will always be safe. That book should be the yardstick of your faith, the acid test of every doctrine.
1: 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The title may sound a little intimidating, but the content will be a real blessing. And until next time, remember this amazing fact: Jesus loves you.

0: Now we begin reading the book of 1 Peter with chapter 1. Peter, an apostle of Jesus Christ, to those who reside as aliens, scattered throughout Pontus, Galatia, Cappadocia, Asia, and Bithynia, who are chosen according to the foreknowledge of God the Father, by the sanctifying work of the Spirit, to obey Jesus Christ and be sprinkled with his blood, may grace and peace be yours in the fullest measure. Blessed be the God and Father of our Lord Jesus Christ, who, according to his great mercy, has caused us to be born again to a living hope through the resurrection of Jesus Christ from the dead, to obtain an inheritance which is imperishable and undefiled and will not fade away, reserved in heaven for you, who are protected by the power of God through faith for a salvation ready to be revealed in the last time. In this you greatly rejoice, even though now, for a little while, if necessary, you have been distressed by various trials, so that the proof of your faith, being more precious than gold which is perishable, even though tested by fire, may be found to result in praise and glory and honor at the revelation of Jesus Christ. And though you have not seen him, you love him. And though you do not see him now, but believe in him, you greatly rejoice with joy inexpressible and full of glory, obtaining as the outcome of your faith the salvation of your souls. As to this salvation, the prophets who prophesied of the grace that would come to you made careful searches and inquiries, seeking to know what person or time the Spirit of Christ within them was indicating, as he predicted the sufferings of Christ and the glories to follow. It was revealed to them that they were not serving themselves, but you, in these things which now have been announced to you through those who preached the gospel to you by the Holy Spirit sent from heaven, things into which angels long to look. First Peter 1:13. Therefore prepare your minds for action, keep sober in spirit, fix your hope completely on the grace to be brought to you at the revelation of Jesus Christ. As obedient children, do not be conformed to the former lusts which were yours in your ignorance, but like the Holy One who called you, be holy yourselves also in all your behavior, because it is written, "You shall be holy, for I am holy." If you address as Father the one who impartially judges according to each one's work, conduct yourselves in fear during the time of your stay on earth, knowing that you were not redeemed with perishable things, like silver or gold, from your futile way of life inherited from your forefathers, but with precious blood, as of a lamb unblemished and spotless, the blood of Christ. For he was foreknown before the foundation of the world, but has appeared in these last times for the sake of you, who through him are believers in God, who raised him from the dead and gave him glory, so that your faith and hope are in God. This is The Word, a listener-supported ministry. The address here is Post Office Box 444, Paradise, California, 95969. This is Nicholas Hope.
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2: Before the advent of photography, portrait artists were employed to record for posterity the great men and women of the age. 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The National Portrait Gallery maintains over 18,000 works of American portraiture. Many are available to view on their website and can serve to complement your study of American history. One resource the gallery website offers is an interactive lesson on the Lansdowne portrait of George Washington painted by Gilbert Stuart. Students of varying ages can easily use the online lesson. For older students, three filters serve to illuminate this work of art. The biographic filter explores Washington and historical events surrounding his life. The artistic filter focuses on the artist, his biography, and the techniques used to create the painting. The third filter examines the symbolic elements included in the portrait. For example, placed on the table near Washington's outstretched hand are copies of the Federalist Papers and the Journals of Congress. You'll find many similar elements in the portrait that will prompt discussion of important foundational concepts. Let me encourage you to take advantage of this springboard for learning about our national heritage. I'm Mike Ferris.
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4: 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He maketh me to lie down in green pastures. He leadeth me beside the still waters. He restoreth my soul. He leadeth me in the paths of righteousness for his name's sake. Yea, though I walk through the valley of the shadow of death, I will fear no evil, for thou art with me. Thy rod and thy staff, they comfort me. Thou preparest a table before me in the presence of mine enemies. Thou anointest my head with oil. My cup runneth over. Surely goodness and mercy shall follow me all the days of my life, and I will dwell in the house of the Lord forever.
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5: Unto thee lift I up mine eyes, O thou that dwellest in the heavens. Behold, as the eyes of servants look unto the hand of their masters, and as the eyes of a maiden unto the hand of her mistress, so our eyes wait upon the Lord our God, until that he have mercy upon us. Have mercy upon us, O Lord, have mercy upon us, for we are exceedingly filled with contempt. Our soul is exceedingly filled with the scorning of those that are at ease, and with the contempt of the proud.
6: If I have told you earthly things, and ye believe not, how shall ye believe if I tell you of heavenly things?
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11: The atheist believes that nothing times nobody equals everything, that it all just happened. But the Bible says it's clearly seen. For God has showed it unto them, for the invisible things of him from the creation of the world are clearly seen, being understood by the things that are made. Even his eternal power and Godhead. What does that mean, being understood by the things that are made? Well, if you have things that are made, you have to have a maker. If you have creation, you have to have a creator. That's the reason the psalmist said in Psalm 19, verses 1 through 4, for the heavens declare the glory of God, and the firmament showeth his handiwork. There is the revelation of it. There is the reach of it. If I were to pluck some parts from nowhere and put them in a box and shake them around, then they become a button. And then after a while, they become a compass. And then after a while, they become a watch. And I wear it and I say, that's how this watch became a watch. You would say, you're lying. That doesn't make sense. Your eye is far more complicated than this wristwatch that I wear. To think that these things happen by blind, fortuitous chance, we ought to know better than that. The Bible says the fool has said in his heart, there is no God. He doesn't say it in his head. He says it in his heart.
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0: From the Christian News Radio Network, I'm Jim Miller. President Trump thinks it's time for Iran to surrender as the 60-day negotiation period between the countries ends. He told Fox News Iran should raise the white flag of surrender, with the clock hitting zero on the deal aimed to put a pause on fighting as well as reopen the Strait of Hormuz. Trump went on to say he's not in a hurry to end the Iran war. And the president and a Georgia senator trading insults during an election rally Sunday. Democrat Senator John Ossoff accused Trump of wanting to build a ballroom and travel with his longtime aide, Natalie Harp, rather than do his job. Stay tuned. More news ahead. Right now, here's a word from our sponsor.
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0: 16-year-old California lifeguard Ryder Williams met with President Trump today at the Oval Office, where he was awarded a high civilian honor. News Nation's Libby Dean says the dramatic rescue of Nathaniel Rye in July was captured on video and went viral on social media.
3: This all caught the attention of President Trump, who shortly after that video came out announced plans to bring Williams to the White House to give him a high civilian honor, writing, "Very brave, he deserves it." At this point, the White House has not told us of any change in plans to open it up to cameras or reporters, but with President Trump, you never know, so that's something we'll be watching out for.
0: After the rescue, Williams says he was just doing his job and he loves what he does. Flooding across Indiana finally beginning to recede. It follows deadly storms over the weekend. At least 7 dead after the storms caused devastating flash flooding. Record amount of rain caused streams and rivers to flood their banks across the state last week, causing Governor Mike Braun to request a presidential emergency declaration, which President Trump granted. Attorney General Todd Blanche warns the Trump administration prepared to take its case over state voter rolls to the Supreme Court. News Nation's Kaylee Beeson.
4: Blanche told NBC News that a high court appeal is on the table after the Justice Department suffered a brutal string of losses in lower courts. Federal judges have repeatedly tossed out DOJ lawsuits aimed at forcing states to hand over unredacted voter data, citing state control over elections. Just last Friday, the administration hit its 22nd legal defeat after a federal judge blocked their demands in Nevada.
0: Elections have always been run by states, and the federal government does not typically keep track of voter rolls. From the Christian News Radio Network, I'm Jim Miller. 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
6: Welcome to the Mercy Minute from mercyships.org. For at least 10 years, Roger suffered with an ever-expanding tumor on his chin. His remarkable sense of humor helped him keep his friends, but most people didn't want anything to do with him. He couldn't get work because people were afraid of him. His parents had died, so he lived with an uncle and fished with his brother to make money. A local missionary named Jonathan met Roger and offered to drive him to Freetown, Sierra Leone, where the Mercy Ship was docked. He said they could help for free. Volunteer surgeons removed the enormous tumor that was threatening to suffocate Roger. After several weeks of recovery, Roger went home. When his brother saw him, he said, "That is not Roger." He had never seen what his brother really looked like because of the large tumor. A transformed life never looks the same. Thanks to Jonathan and Mercy Ships, Roger is now a new man. We're following the 2,000-year-old model of Jesus, bringing hope and healing to the world's forgotten poor.
7: Now a look at your afternoon weather on Vacaville Fairfield Christian Talk Radio. Intermittent clouds today with a high near 90 and lows around 57. Partly sunny tomorrow with a high of 93 and lows around 57. For your Wednesday, partly sunny with a high near 94 and lows around 58. And for Thursday, partly sunny with a high near 89 and lows around 60. That's your afternoon weather on Vacaville Fairfield Christian Talk Radio.
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9: 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With 66 books and more than 700,000 words, the Bible can generate a lot of questions.